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1: Good morning and welcome to Sweet Retreat. This is episode 410. My name is Marcus. Thank you for joining me today on another really chilly morning in Gainesville in January. 34 degrees where I am still right now at 8 o'clock in the morning. Get a nice cup of your favorite tea or your favorite coffee and hear some good music. Here's Spacecraft.

That's Rose Azerty with Ragu. It's from her 2022 album, Haute Ailée. Rose Azerty is based in Paris. She produces music under her own label, Loyalty Freak Records. You can find it on her website for the label or on Bandcamp. Before that, Craig Padilla, it might be Padilla, with Adrift in Memory. I got that one from the Spotted Peccary electronic sampler released by Spotted Peccary Records. Padilla has been producing music and composing soundtracks for over 20 years. He's based in Northern California. You can also find his music on Bandcamp. You'll hear more selections from that compilation in future episodes of Sweet Retreat. Before that, you heard brand new music from Eric Wolo. The track was Le Paysage, and it appears on his new album called The Shape of Time, due out next Friday, 20 January. He is based in Hvaler, which is an island in southern Norway. And Spacecraft started the show this week with A Faint Glow in the Distance from his 2021 album Tranquility. Spacecraft is the project of Rishi Bhatia, based in Mumbai. The music continues with IMD,

0: That's July in January with a long track titled The Unsteady Light of the Foliage, There We Dwell Together. It's from the compilation album titled Sonorous, which features 17 selections and bills itself as, quote, a broad representation of the main trends in modern ambient music. The album was mastered by Dionys Afanachev, also known as Dionysaf, and he has a track on the album, and one on Sweet Retreat today. Before July and January, which incidentally is what some people I know are surely wishing for right now as we experience these cold temperatures here in Gainesville, it was Dionysaf himself with Condensed Time from his 2022 album Clusters. Before that, Martin Van Rossum and Bianca Bertel with Path 4. That's from their album Inner Self, in which the tracks are named simply as Path whatever number. The album is intended to enhance meditation and relaxation. You may know Martin Van Rossum as Martin Nonstatic. Starting the set was IMD with a new single titled Nocturna. It's available on the Altar Records Bandcamp. IMD is the project of Marco Cajero, originally from Mexico and now based in Berlin. That, my friends, is going to do it for Sweet Retreat today. Thank you for joining me. Stay warm this weekend, and I will be back next week with more beautiful music. My name is Marcus.
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4: Prague is alive and well in the 21st century.

music from Singulito. Yes, that's right. Juan José Pinto Abadia is back from Barranquilla University. 21-year-old Singulito Juan Pinto is back with a new album. It's entitled In Absence of Velocity, from which we just heard that 8-minute and 45-second song, Handprints of a Wealthy Settler. And that is an appropriate opening for this episode of Prague is Alive, which is going to feature, for the second time this year, my choices to introduce new great music from 2026 studio album releases. Got 2 hours ahead. Great stuff. Sit back. Here's another one from Singulito's In Absence of Velocity. Enjoy. Old people sit outside. Welcome to Prague is Alive.

From Singalito, we move to the new release from the British band Plantoid, A Double Shot. Enjoy.

Plantoid. Yes, they have a 2026 release, actually came out pretty early in the year, that is called Flare. And we heard a double shot just now. We heard Slow Moving, preceded by Ultivatum Cultivation. And they're as hot as they were on their amazing debut album that was pretty near my album of the year two years ago, Terrapath. Anyway, great stuff. And then before that, of course, we heard a double shot from Juan Pinto, otherwise known as Singalito, from his new album, In Absence of Velocity. We heard Handprints of a Wealthy Settler, followed by Old People Sit Outside. Next up, we're going to hear an epic that I would love for you to stick around and hear from Mars Caravan. Arnaud Buchwald, Mumble Jumble is the name of it, and this album is still right at the top of my list of 2026 releases for Album of the Year. Enjoy Arnaud Buchwald.

What an amazing journey that Arno Buchwald has just put us through. 18 minutes of incredible jazz rock fusion, smooth jazz, funk, and lots of Canterbury and Zoll even influences. From Mars Caravan, that is Mumble Jumble. Awesome stuff. Okay, I've got a couple more sets of double shots before this hour ends. Here's one from Lazuli. The French band is back with Être et ne plus être. And then we're going to hear from Pat Metheny's new band and new album. So sit back and enjoy.

0: The Colors of Gainesville Community Art Exhibit is happening September 27th to October 4th, 2026, at the First United Methodist Church of Gainesville. 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

New music from Pat Metheny. What'd you think? He's got a brand new lineup surrounding him. Some young, very enthusiastic and talented musicians who lit a little spark of fire beneath Pat to create some wonderful, great new music. You'll be hearing more of that as I broadcast more Prague is Alive episodes this year and the future. We just heard SEO from Pat Metheny's Side Eye 3 Plus. And then before that, we heard Don't Look Down, also from that album, 11 minutes and 16 seconds worth. Before the break, and by the way, thank you for sticking around for the second hour of Prague is Alive, we heard a double shot from the French band Lazuli from Être et ne plus être. We heard the title song, Être et ne plus être. And then we heard Au bord du précipice. Great, great stuff. There's some great music coming out this year. Keep in tune. I'll be broadcasting it maybe once a month through till the fall and more frequently. Okay, now we're going to hear some single shots from bands that are very interesting. Albums may not be in my masterpiece category, but they've got some good stuff. Here's Juz, followed by Angine de Poitrine, all the rage now, and a new album from Violet Pony that has some interesting stuff. Not all that I can play here because Violet has really gotten into using off-color words. Anyway, here is Juz.

is cavalry rending alien earth in its wake, taking brothers, sisters, siblings, foresight, butterflies, cindered ashes, the mother quaked. Another terrible fate, spines of marrow great, walls of flesh and crimson shade as Batman.

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A sample from Violet Pony's latest album, Gonarch's Lair. We just heard the title song featuring Feather. Interesting music, which I still love. The artist is a genius, in my opinion. That was preceded by the new French band, which is all the rage right now, Engine de Poitrine, a duo that puts kind of math rock formulaic stuff together and then tries to embellish with their drums and guitar. And that was from Volume 2. It's called Your Zorad. And then we opened that set with the jazz rock fusion Light of Juz from their album Juz 2. We heard De Poix Dauphina. Okay, I got one more double shot here from an album I just discovered from Myrath, the Tunisian prog metal band, one of my favorite African-Arabian bands ever. They have a new album out called Wilderness of Mirrors. It's excellent in places, flawed in places. I just can't help. I love this, the mix of the Tunisian-Arabian influences with prog metal. Great vocals. Musicianship is stellar. Here's a double shot from Myrath. Enjoy.

The Tunisian band Myrath, with their perfect blend of traditional ethnic instruments and prog metal. Great stuff. A double shot there from Wilderness of Mirrors. We heard Still the Dawn Will Come, preceded by Through the Seasons. Awesome stuff. Okay, we've got time for one more. It's an album that I just discovered that came out last year, even though the material was created in 2015-16, from one of my favorite bands from the 2000s, the Naughties, Pragma C. They're a band from Gdansk in Poland, and they put together an album called Equation Toxic A, from which I'm going to play the 9-minute song Inexplicable Breakdowns. This album has just blown me away. I gotta represent by putting it on the air. This is amazing stuff. Hope you'll have time to listen.

0: I had the contrary feeling. Constantly, new islands would appear on the horizon.
1: The Triller's backbone marked the limit of the sky, and the rocky shore contrasted sharply with the sea.
0: No confusion possible. In the sharp light, everything was a landmark.
1: And from one island to another, ceaselessly on our little boat,
0: which was nevertheless dawdling,
1: I felt as if we were scuttling along night and day on the crest of the short, cool waves in a race of spray and laughter.
0: Since then, you drift somewhere within.

I lacked practice. For more than 30 years, I had been in love exclusively with myself. What hope was there of losing such a habit? I didn't lose it and remained a trivial passion. I multiplied the promises. I contracted simultaneous loves, and at an earlier period, I had multiple liaisons. In this way, I piled up more misfortunes for others than at the time of my final difference. Have I told you that in despair, my parrot wanted to let herself die of hunger? I pulled myself together, of course. What did one man's lie matter in the history of generations? And what pretension to want to drag out into the full light of truth a paltry fraud, lost in the sea of ages like a grain of sand in the ocean.

0: What did you think? Progmacy. The name of that song was Inexplicable Breakdowns, and it came from the 2025 album release Equation Toxic A. I the whole album just blew me away, and I've been listening to it ever since discovering it last week. Again, the material was put together in 2015, 2016, and sat on a shelf, maybe was worked on a little bit. I'm so glad they did finally put it out. One of my favorite albums of the 21st century now. As is their previous album, Bardo Travel. Okay, that's it for this episode of Prague is Alive. I appreciate you coming out to listen to the music. Most of it was from 2026. That last one I snuck in was from 2025 that I missed until just recently. And there's more to come, I'm sure. Great stuff. In the meantime, have a great week yourselves. Be kind to yourselves and your loved ones. And let's do our best to put the effort forth to make this world a better place.
1: Prague is Alive is produced in the studios at Mead Public Library in Sheboygan, Wisconsin. More information on the web at meadpl.org.
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I loved you truly. You gotta laugh at this

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4: Welcome to the Ralph Nader Radio Hour. My name's Hannah Feldman, your host for today. Steve Skrovan is off, so I'm here with my co-host, David Feldman. Hello, David.
5: Hello, Hannah.
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4: On today's show, we're talking to historian Omer Bartov about his new book, Israel, What Went Wrong. Omer Bartov grew up in a Zionist home, lived the first half of his life in Israel, served in the IDF as a soldier and officer, and spent most of his career researching and writing on war crimes and the Holocaust. But with his recent work, he's turned his attention to his native country of Israel. We'll speak to him about the history behind Israel's genocide against the Palestinians, how ethno-nationalism has shaped Israel's law and culture, and how Jewish Israelis reconcile their Jewish identity with their Israeli identity. Omer Bartov will be our primary guest for today, but friend of the show and international law expert Bruce Fine will be joining us to add his insight to the conversation as well. As always, we'll check in with our intrepid corporate crime reporter, Russell Mokhyber. But first, what went wrong in Israel? David?
5: Bruce Fine is a constitutional scholar and an expert on international law. Mr. Fine was Associate Deputy Attorney General under Ronald Reagan, and he's the author of Constitutional Peril, The Life and Death Struggle for Our Constitution and Democracy, and American Empire Before the Fall. Welcome back to the Ralph Nader Radio Hour, Bruce Fine.
7: Thank you.
5: Omer Bartov is the Dean's Professor of Holocaust and Genocide Studies at Brown University. A historian, Professor Bartov was born on a kibbutz, grew up in Tel Aviv, and served in the Israel Defense Forces during the Yom Kippur War. He went on to become a leading scholar of the German army and the Holocaust before turning his attention to his native country. His early research concerned the Nazi indoctrination of the Wehrmacht and the crimes it committed in World War II. He then turned to the links between total war and genocide and interethnic relations in the borderlands of Eastern Europe. His current interest is reflected in his recent books, Genocide, the Holocaust, and Israel-Palestine First-Person History in Times of Crisis. Israel, What Went Wrong? And the forthcoming, The Broken Promise, A Personal Political History of Israel and Palestine. Welcome back to the Ralph Nader Radio Hour, Professor Omer Bartov.
8: Thank you so much for having me, and thanks for this kind introduction.
6: Thank you very much, Omer. I want to start out with some questions I think our readers would like enlightenment on. They often relate to myths that have been promoted by apologists for Netanyahu. Netanyahu calls Israel a Jewish state. You make the distinction between a Jewish state and a state for Jews. And you say if it's going to be a Jewish state, it has to address the religious framework of Israel, namely Judaism. So my question is, what is left of Judaism in Netanyahu's Israel? And I want to refer to a number of years ago, 400 Israeli, Canadian, and U.S. rabbis sent a letter to Netanyahu protesting the demolition of civilian Palestinian homes as a violation of Judaic scripture, just by way of background. So what is left of Judaism in Netanyahu's Jewish state?
8: So, you know, Ralph, I mean, the whole idea of creating a Jewish state, and it says so in the proclamation of the state from May 1948, is that it would be a state for Jews, that it would be both Jewish and democratic. And that has proven to be not possible. A Jewish state can be both Jewish and democratic only if the overwhelming majority, if not all of its citizens, are Jews. So one problem is the very idea of it being both Jewish and democratic. Secondly, interestingly, Israel has become more Jewish in two ways. It's become more Jewish in that it is more focused on it being a state for Jews, that is ethnically Jews. And it has passed various laws to that effect, especially the basic law, Israel is the nation state of the Jews, that was passed in 2018, that makes the Arab citizens of the country legally second-class citizens. And at the same time, it has become also a more Jewish state. That is, that there are more people in Israel today, certainly than there were when I was growing up there, who practice Judaism. I grew up in a secular environment. My school was secular. Most of the people around me were secular. My grandparents were Orthodox. But the trajectory was that the state was becoming more and more secular. That has entirely changed. But when you talk about what kind of Judaism there is in Israel now, Judaism has been transformed in Israel into something that would not be recognizable by people like my grandparents or going back many, many generations. You'd have to go back to the Zealots who were rebelling against the Roman Empire and Masada to find that kind of Judaism. It is completely different. It's also a kind of Judaism that would not be practiced by any sane Jew outside of Israel, because it is Jewish supremacist. It truly believes that Jews have a superior right over other peoples. It's aggressive, it's racist, it's violent. And in that sense, Israel has become more Jewish, but more Jewish in a way that is completely foreign to the kind of tradition that you allude to, which had to do in large part with the fact that Jews, for most of their existence after the exile, were a minority.
6: Well, how do you interpret this in the context of numerous Israeli human rights groups, including one who is described as Rabbis for Human Rights? Do they have any role, or are they crying in the wilderness?
8: B'Tselem is an organization. Most of the people in B'Tselem, whom I know, are secular. They don't belong to this brand of Judaism in Israel today. You have to understand that the kind of Judaism that developed in Israel is a product of the settler movement. So it begins as something that was a national religious. It originally was a rather moderate party. It was taken over by very extreme rabbis. It established the thing called Gush Emunim, the block of the faithful, which were the engine of the settler project that began after 1967. And that group, which initially was a minority, has become now a major player in Israeli politics. They may be about a third of the electorate in Israel, but they are extremely powerful. They have penetrated the military, the security services, the government. So yes, you have some liberal religious people in Israel, but they are a distinct minority. And much of the more liberal opinion in Israel is not coming from the religious community, it's coming from the secular community. And that community is besieged and speaks about itself in terms of being besieged. And then there's a third element that's important to understand. There is a large ultra-Orthodox community in Israel. The ultra-Orthodox are not Zionists. They're in fact, theologically, they're anti-Zionist, but they participate in the politics of the state as they would participate in the politics of any state. They have become very numerous. They're part of a major division in Israeli politics today, and because they're needed, usually, to form a coalition in Israel, because Israel is a parliamentary system that needs a coalition, they have immense amount of power. They don't support these national religious people. They're actually opposed to any Zionist politics, but they are a major player in Israeli politics in terms of taking over much of the budget and of refusing to serve in the Israeli military and of manipulating Israeli politics to their own concern and trying to make Israel into a religious state, into a halachic state, that is a state that's ruled by religion, to the extent that right now there's a law that is making its way through the Knesset to create gender separation within the Israeli military and gender separation within Israeli universities, so that Israel would look much more like Iran than it would like any Western state.
7: Omar, I wanted to ask, you described the particular zealots, if you will, in Israel as believing in Jewish supremacy. How would, in your view, distinguish that from Adolf Hitler's master race theory for the Aryans during the Third Reich?
8: You know, I spent much of my career studying the Third Reich, studying Nazism. I'm not a great fan of comparing anything to the Nazis because the Nazis always went out. They were more extreme. They were more genocidal. They were more racist than anybody in history. I don't think we need to compare them to that. We can just say that they're racist, that they're violent, that they believe the land belongs to them. They don't believe in democracy because they're messianic. Democracy is in the way. They don't believe in any liberal values whatsoever. They have elements that are slightly more moderate and elements that are more radical, and the more radical elements are gradually taking over. And they don't really believe in any blood theories. It's not this kind of racism. They simply believe that the land belongs only to the Jews and that the Arabs or anybody else, including Christians, should not be there. And if they are there, that they should be a tolerated or not particularly tolerated small minority. That's where their thinking is, and they believe that history is on their side. So in that sense, yes, they are similar to communists, they're similar to fascists, they're similar to Nazis in that they believe that they can see the way forward. They know the logic of history, and the logic of history as they see it is on their side.
6: In your book, you describe the absence of a written constitution in Israel and the consequences, and you focus on the Declaration of Independence, which is in writing, that was issued in the late 1940s by the new Israeli state and had a lot of small d democracy rhetoric. So can you tell us what the core recognition of human rights are in the Declaration of Independence, and then discuss the plight of Arab Israelis and, as the Washington Post just pointed out, the attack on Christians in Israel with the government shows little concern. That's an article by Jerry Shee, July 5th of this year in the Washington Post. Can you go from the Declaration of Independence and then talk about it on the ground in terms of Arab Israelis and Christians?
8: Sure. So, you know, the term Declaration of Independence itself is a misnomer. That's not what the document is actually called. The document is called a Proclamation of the State of Israel. It is known in Israel as a Declaration of Independence, and it's not clear independence from whom, because the document was issued and read out by David Ben-Gurion, the founder of the state and the first prime minister, on May 14th, 1948, in the afternoon. And that midnight, the British left, and they left of their own accord. So Israel was not declaring independence, it was declaring a state. The document itself is an interesting document. I tell the history of this document in my book because it was forced on Israel. It was forced by the UN. On November 29th, 1947, the UN issued a resolution, 181, on the partition of Palestine into a Jewish state and an Arab state. The leadership of the Jewish community accepted that partition. The leadership of the Palestinians and other Arab states rejected it. They had good reasons for rejecting it because it gave more than half of the land to a third of the population. The Jews were only a third. But that resolution demanded from both states that they issue a declaration of a state where they would offer a Bill of Rights, that they would declare themselves to be a democracy and they would give equal rights to all citizens. And so the proclamation does that. And it says there will be equal rights to all groups, all religions, all genders. Now, it says that those Arabs who decide to stay in the state of Israel will be given equal rights. It's a bit ironic because when the statement was being issued, there was already ethnic cleansing of the Palestinians simultaneously at that time. But about 150,000 Palestinians remain in the state of Israel and are given equal rights or given citizenship by the state. However, immediately thereafter, they're subjected to military rule and they live under military rule for the next 20 years. Now, in the declaration and in this proclamation that is known as the Declaration of Independence, the state also commits itself to issuing a constitution by October 1st of that year, of 1948. And that constitution was supposed to be in the spirit of the proclamation, that is to include the Bill of Rights. And that constitution was never issued. Israel has no constitution. And so the two things that would define the state, first, a constitution that defines its legal framework, and secondly, the borders of the state, another demand from the UN that Israel did not fulfill, are never defined. There is no constitution, and Israel never declares its borders. All the borders that Israel has had since 1948 are ceasefire borders. There's no recognized border of the state. So this is the situation that is created and which I describe as the moment in which Zionism, which was a movement that sought to liberate and emancipate Jews who were a minority and a persecuted minority in Europe, becomes a state ideology that is increasingly ethnocentric, violent, and expansionist. And the rotten fruits of that we see today. Now, you ask about the case of Christians. And most of these Christians are Palestinian, but not all. The state of Israel in 1948 ethnically cleansed most of the Palestinians from what became the state of Israel. The majority of them were Muslims. There was a Christian minority. For its own political reasons, Israel at the time was reluctant to ethnically cleanse Christian Palestinians. And so many of the Palestinians who remained in the state were Christian or Muslims who fled to Christian cities, such as to Nazareth. The population of Nazareth, which was mostly Christian, changed in 48 because many Muslim Palestinians fled there and were protected by being in a Christian state. What you see now, attacks on Christians, as reported, as you said in that article, that's something quite new in Israel. And that is actually a manifestation of precisely what I was talking about before. That is that nowadays you have radical Jews, both Orthodox who have become radicalized and these national religious who see it as their duty to attack anyone who is not Jewish, Christian or Muslim. And the state under Netanyahu, which has also veered dramatically to the right since he formed his last coalition, doesn't pay much heed to that and is increasingly less concerned with what is said about it in the rest of the world. That was the main reason that Christians were more protected, because Israel's main allies are Christian states. And that has changed too. So that's the reason for why you see these attacks today.
6: Let's go to another myth. When they started slaughtering civilians after October 7th in Gaza, the explanation was that Israel does not intentionally target civilians and that Hamas fighters are using civilians as human shields. Well, it turns out that the history contradicts this, that Abba Iban, for example, in the early 1980s, the foreign minister of Israel, the celebrated scholar, fluent in Arabic as well as Hebrew, stated, of course, Israel has targeted civilians from day one. And he was very clear about that at the time when a high security official was affirming exactly that, that they target citizens. But the Western press, especially in the U.S., kept repeating that and blaming Hamas fighters as human shields. Well, as one scholar of Middle East history, Charles Smith, he was a professor at the University of Arizona, and he wrote in the Washington Post a letter saying, in fact, Israel has used Palestinians as human shields for decades, including placing individuals in front of Israeli soldiers, making children move wires in homes to see whether the home was booby-trapped, etc. This practice was finally outlawed by Israel's high court in 2005 after years of protest by human rights activists. But they're at it again, putting young Palestinians ahead as they go into the tunnels, and they actually have a name for that practice, and it's widely used by Israeli soldiers in Gaza. What's your observations here?
8: Look, I mean, first of all, I've taught Charles Smith's book many times, and he's a very important scholar, and I agree with what he wrote and his response. Israel has targeted Palestinian civilians for a long time. In 1948, as I just said, Israel ethnically cleansed the vast majority of Palestinians from what became the state of Israel, 750,000. In 1956, when it occupied Gaza, again, there were plans to ethnically cleanse Palestinians from Gaza, but then the United States acted very differently from today and told Israel that it had to get out of the Sinai Peninsula. In 1967, there were talks about ethnically cleansing Palestinians from Gaza. And there was, in fact, an ethnic cleansing of populations, of Arab populations from the West Bank, several hundred thousand from the West Bank and from the Gaza Strip. And in military tactics, of course, there has been use of Palestinians as human shields. So this is actually well documented. I would say that what Israel has done in Gaza is on a completely different scale. And you have to go back to 1948 for the scale of what Israel was doing, including the use of Palestinians as human shields, as you say, and going into tunnels and so forth. Probably that's the least of the crimes that were committed by the Israeli army in the Gaza Strip. As for Hamas, look, Hamas is not a vegetarian organization. Hamas knew when it attacked Israel on October 7th that there would be a savage response. It may not have known how savage it would be, but it knew that it would be. Hamas did dig tunnels all over Gaza. The IDF assumed that if it were to destroy Hamas, if it actually were to try and destroy Hamas as a whole, it would have to destroy Gaza. There was no other way to destroy Hamas. And in fact, the IDF destroyed Gaza, but Hamas is still standing. It's still there. And so if you create a guerrilla movement in an area like Gaza, which was before October 7th, one of the most densely populated areas in the world, where are you going to fight from? You have to fight from areas that are densely populated. That's where you're fighting from. And that, of course, gives your enemy the excuse to destroy not just you, but the population. Until October 7th, the IDF used tactics that did cause the death of large numbers of civilians. But the scales changed. After October 7th, and we know this now, even the algorithms for the Israeli Air Force were changed. That is, how many civilians are you allowed to assume would be killed from going after one militant? Is it 20? Is it 50? Is it 100? These algorithms were changed. So the goal by that point became very different. The IDF was not trying not to hit civilians and was not actually trying to destroy Hamas. What the IDF was deliberately and systematically trying to do was to ethnically cleanse Gaza. And that's what people sort of get confused about. If you look at what the IDF was doing from day one, it was pushing the population from the north to the south. That is militarily not a terribly wise way of destroying your enemy, going from one direction alone. It is a tactic that is meant to push the population from the north to the center, to the south, meaning to the Egyptian border, so as to force them to leave. And as Netanyahu said at some point in May 2025, he said, "We have destroyed their homes. They have nothing to go back to. Our only problem is to find states that will take them in." So the tactic was not to destroy Hamas. The tactic was to ethnically cleanse the Palestinians. But that failed, because the Palestinians had no place to go to. These 2 million people could not cross over the long border with Israel, could not go into the sea, and could not cross over to Egypt. And so what was planned as an ethnic cleansing, that is making it impossible, telling people to leave their homes and demolishing their homes, making it impossible for them to come back so that they would eventually leave the territory altogether, failed because they couldn't leave. And that's the big difference between 2023 and 1948. In 1948, in the Nakba, in the catastrophe, as the Palestinians referred to it, Palestinians could flee because the borders were open. In 2023, 24, 25, they couldn't. So this was actually what the IDF was doing. And the whole story about human shields is simply false. It's not what the IDF was engaged in.
6: You make a point in your book that the Israeli regime now views all problems that they exaggerate as existential, like Hamas is no existential threat. Israel never was. It doesn't have an air force, doesn't have any of the weapons, of course, that would constitute the veracity for such an outlandish claim. But it's all military in Lebanon, in Syria, in Iraq, in Iran, under U.S. patronage. Democrat and Republican alike in the White House. How can this possibly be turned around? Because you say it's supported by the vast majority of Israelis, not Israeli Arabs, but Israeli Jews.
8: Look, the last war Israel fought, there was a real war, that is a war between the Israeli military and other armies with tanks and airplanes and artillery, was the war that I was in, was the war of 1973. In that war, at least there was a sense at the beginning that Israel was under existential threat because Arab armies, the Syrian army and the Egyptian army were actually driving into Israeli-held territory, and large numbers of Israeli soldiers were killed. Since then, Israel has only fought wars of choice and has only fought against militias, and those were militias of its own making. Hamas was created by Israel. Hamas was a tactic that was chosen by Ariel Sharon when he was then still commander of the Southern Command and then minister of defense before he became prime minister as a response to Fatah, which was the main armed wing of the PLO. And he thought, well, let's support Islamic fundamentalists in Gaza who would be on our side because most of what they're doing is just serving the population's needs, creating schools and so forth. Hezbollah was created by the Israeli invasion of Lebanon in 1982. There was no Hezbollah before that. Israel has not fought a war against an actual army since 1973. It has created these kind of militias that it then claims pose an existential threat. And as you say, of course, Hamas and Hezbollah cannot take over Israel. That's nonsense. So why do people buy into that? Well, they buy into that in part, as I describe in the book, because in Israel, since the 1980s, really since after the war of 1973, with the rise of the right wing in Israel in particular, the Holocaust has come to serve a particular purpose. Instead of being commemorated as an event that happened in the past that we should remember and commemorate and research, it's become a kind of image of an imminent danger to Israel. And the farther Israel has moved from the actual event of the Holocaust, and the more the Israeli army has become the hegemon, the military hegemon in its region, the more this alleged threat of an Auschwitz around the corner has been used by Israeli governments. Why has it been used? Because Israel actually needs to explain to itself and to its citizens, why is it bossing it over millions of Palestinians? Half of the population under Israeli control are Palestinians. 2 million are citizens, but they don't have equal rights, and the others have no rights at all. They're simply under arbitrary military rule. So how do you explain that? You explain that by telling your population and the rest of the world that those Palestinians who have no power, who can never pose a threat to you, are an existential threat. And in Israel, that has worked quite well. And the result of that is that by now, certainly after October 7th, because as I said, before October 7th, there was this idea that the occupation can be managed, meaning Israel can take more and more territory slowly but surely and marginalize the Palestinians more and more. After October 7th, the policy has become, as they say in Israel, every problem can be solved with force, and if force doesn't work, use more of it. That is, Israel has completely abandoned politics, and it will not go back to politics, not the current government, because politics is not its view of the world. It will only go back to politics under major international pressure, which can only come in the form of sanctions, of major military, political, and economic sanctions on Israel that would force Israel to return to politics. Right now, the limits of Israeli power are not determined in Jerusalem. They are determined in Washington, D.C. And there are no limits on the use of power by Israel. Once those limits are returned to Israel, to Jerusalem, then there won't be any other choice but for Israel to go back to politics and to abandon this notion that every problem has one solution, and that solution is to bomb it out of existence.
6: I want to give Bruce Fein an opportunity to converse with you. Bruce?
7: Yeah, Omer, let me first congratulate you. I think your response has been brilliant and insightful, and thanks for making time here. I wanted to make the observation that many of the things that you describe in Israel apply in spades in the United States. We also have an administration that says we're being invaded militarily by Venezuela gangs. So we have to go kidnap their president and annex Venezuela. We've stated that Iran is an existential threat to the United States because at some future time it's conceivable they may get one nuclear weapon. We have 5,000. Israel probably has, what, 300 or 400? I make the argument that we are being invaded by defenseless immigrants across the southern border. And it does seem to me that all countries, I don't think it's unique anyway, the United States or Israel, but it's generally true, those in power are there to manufacture fear, to inflate fleas into elephants and say, my gosh, tomorrow the sky is falling down. We need to have national emergencies, rule by decree. Everything is an imminent danger, the communist domino theory. It's a very challenging issue. I say what you've described in Israel is not unique to Israel. We confront it every day right in the United States. And it works. If you look, for example, at our military budget, you know, which is passes by like unanimously between Democrats and Republicans, like we need to spend another $500 billion. You know, 5,000 warheads isn't good enough. We need to be able to fight a five-front war with 15 aircraft carriers and everything else under the sun. We're perhaps the only country in the history of the world that has zero existential threats. And I really don't know how you deal with the issue of so easily the masses are frightened and they're convinced, yeah, the sky is falling. And the politicians are experts at playing that up. And we need to get some kind of unified approach to try to get out of the business of manufacturing fear. But that's basically what our intelligence communities do. Here in the United States, you know, when they want a budget increase, there'll be a leaked story in the New York Times or Washington Post. Oh my gosh, new terrorist group someplace, somewhere, whether it's Al-Qaeda is revived or ISIS is revived or Iran or Iraq has got some secret Shia group that's going to attack the United States. And oh, we need another $50 or $100 billion. You can predict it like the sun rising in the east and setting in the west. I imagine that happens within Israeli intelligence too. Shin Bet will come out or Mossad with some forecast just at the time you need more military spending. And I really study as much as I do, not only Israel, U.S. I don't know how you deal with this defect in human nature. And it causes people to end up being like herds. And they do the craziest things.
6: Omer, you want to comment on that?
8: Sure. Look, I mean, obviously there are similarities, not surprisingly, between Israel and the United States. And the similarities have grown over time. And there's been a kind of Israelization of some of American politics, actually. I've experienced that in my lifetime. I came to the U.S. in the late 1980s, and just political discourse in the U.S. was completely different from what it is today. And now it resembles very much what there always was in Israel. It's a very violent, ad hominem, aggressive. So, yes, there are similarities. There are also huge differences, of course, because the U.S. is a superpower. It's a vast continent. It's got 350 million people. And Israel is a very small country. It's a country where even today, many people just know each other. The event of October 7th was felt by vast numbers of Israelis. Many, many Israelis had a connection to people murdered by Hamas, including myself. So it's very small and it feels very vulnerable. And it has an ethos, a memory, a collective memory of its foundation. And its foundation does trace back to the Holocaust. So it has a kind of dramatic memory that is easy to mobilize by the kind of politicians that we see acting in Israel today. It's also a country that is an occupying country in a way that is very different from the United States. As I said, you're talking about a country that has altogether 14 million people in it. And half of them are Palestinian and half of them are Jews. Imagine that situation in the United States. And it's an ethno-national country. And the United States has a historical legacy. Its very foundation, which I, as someone who came to this country and my wife who came to this country from yet another country, have appreciated that it's not an ethno-national country. It does have a memory of itself being a country of immigrants. And while it now is going through this sort of white Christian national phase, which it has had many times in the past, at least in the past, it was went one way and then tilted in the other way because so many American citizens can trace themselves and their families to other countries, to other cultures, to other languages. So the differences are just as big as the similarities. But I would say on your comment of the kind of politics that we see today, and we see that in the US, we see that in Israel, we see that in other in European countries now, there is a rise of populism, there is a rise of intolerance, of racism, of fear of immigrants, of fear of others, of xenophobia, and of reliance increasingly on using brutal means to get your way. And the public is today, I think, frighteningly unable to respond to that. And I would say that one issue in particular that I find really disturbing is not so much the rise of the right, what some people call new fascism or whatever, or populism or xenophobia, the far right. What I find most disturbing is that on the other side of politics, and you see that everywhere, you see that in the US, in Israel, in Britain, in Germany, in France, on the other side, there is no good response to that. Whether it's Democrats or Social Democrats or Labor, there is no good response to people's sense. Large parts of the population in those countries, in democratic countries, that something has gone wrong for them, that they were not, that the promises that were made to them were not delivered, that their children will not have as good a life as they or their grandparents did, that social mobility has slowed down. There is no good response. And that you can trace that probably to the fall of communism and to the idea that capitalism is now all triumphant. But as long as there is no such response, we can expect more of that. And it really behooves our own people, intelligentsia, academics, media, to actually provide a new way of addressing the social ills that people do suffer from, certainly in the United States, so that they will not be so easily taken over by the kind of demagogy that we hear now in the United States.
6: In the early years of the Israeli state, Martin Buber, a leading Israeli philosopher, and others like him, had a completely different view on how to live peacefully with the Palestinian inhabitants. Could you enlighten our listeners about Martin Buber, his philosophy?
8: You know, Martin Buber was the teacher of my father and mother at the Hebrew University on the eve of the war of 1948. And afterwards, they took classes with him. I would say that what is important in this case with Martin Buber and

0: their lifetimes. They saw exactly where ethno-nationalism would lead. In fact, ethno-nationalism was the birthplace of Zionism itself. And they talked about creating either a binational state or creating a confederation. That is to find a way for the Jewish population and the Palestinian population to share that space. And it has to be said that those were not just empty ideas. There were many people who supported them. My parents were members of MAPAM, which was the left-wing part of the Labor Party, whose youth movement was the Shomer HaTzair. I was born in a kibbutz of HaShomer HaTzair because my parents went to that kibbutz in the early 1950s, and they believed in a binational state. They were afraid of the kind of potential of Zionism to become this ethno-national violent ideology. They failed. And the death knell for that was the war of 1948. The combination of the Holocaust, in which those masses of Jews who were supposed to come from Europe to create a Jewish majority state were murdered, and the war of 1948, where the other solution for creating a Jewish majority state was implemented, which was ethnically cleansing the majority, the Palestinians, and thereby creating a Jewish majority state. Those ideas died then and were only revived in the early 1990s during the Oslo Peace Accords, which ended with the assassination of Rabin. So, you know, Tom Segev, who is an Israeli journalist and historian, wrote a book, I think 20 years ago, called Palestine One Complete, in which he talks about the 1920s and 30s, and he tries to trace when was the moment that Jewish and Palestinian coexistence was no longer conceivable. But whenever that moment was, whether it was in 1929 with what is called the riots in Hebron, whether it was 1936 with the Arab uprising, which was brutally put down by the British with Jewish help, whenever it was, there were people hoping for that. And many of the most powerful minds who decided to leave the country because they felt that Zionism was heading in the same way of those national movements that turned against the Jews in Europe.
1: Let me read, if I can, Omer. This is a quote from Ben-Gurion. It's reported, I guess, by Nahum Goldman. Let me just read it, and I'd like to get your response whether you think his observations are correct and there's any remedy. And I'm beginning the quotation, "If I were an Arab leader, I would never sign an agreement with Israel. It is normal. We have taken their country. It is true God promised it to us, but how could that interest them? Our God is not theirs. There's been anti-Semitism, the Nazis, Hitler, Auschwitz, but was that their fault? They see but one thing. We have come. We have stolen their country. Why would they accept that? Would you concur with Ben-Gurion sentiments, and how do you overcome them, if at all?"
0: Of course. I mean, Ben-Gurion, you know, was a pragmatic statesman. He had a goal. He was a visionary in that sense. He knew what he wanted, but he was very pragmatic. And he, in many private conversations, he dismissed the kind of rhetoric that he himself spouted when he was speaking publicly, when he said, Nasser is like Hitler and so forth. He actually initiated much of that rhetoric that now has become commonplace in Israel. But in these kind of conversations, and this is quoted from a private conversation that he had, he, of course, responded the way that Jabotinsky also spoke. That is, yes, we are coming here, we are taking over their land, and they will resist it. They will naturally resist it. We would have done the same. When Israelis talk today about Hamas or Fatah or Hezbollah as being terrorists, well, what were the Jews doing against the British? They were doing the same thing. But in Jewish mythology, those are heroes and these are terrorists. That's very common. That's not a Zionist invention. You know, the resistance fought bravely against the Germans, and then the same officers went to Algeria and put down the FLN using the same tactics that the Nazis used on them. So that's common. The question is, what do you do about it? And I'm a historian. I'm also relatively pragmatic. I know that people like my grandparents who came to Palestine actually believed that they were coming home. They really believed that this was their ancestral homeland. I also know that had they stayed in Poland like the rest of their families, they would have all been murdered, because they were. All those who stayed behind were actually murdered. So now you have a situation And that's a situation

0: that has existed since 1948, where you have two populations that live in the same space, and neither of them is going anywhere. Each group would like to wake up tomorrow morning and to see the other population move to Canada, but they're not. They're not moving to Canada or to Eritrea or anywhere else. They're right there facing them. And what they have to face is the reality that both of them belong there now. Whatever happened in the past, they're there. And they have to find a way to live side by side. And for Zionism, that became impossible, that notion. After 1948, that we have to correct this moment, the moment in which we kicked one population out. And as the Palestinians say correctly, the Nakba was not only in 1948, it's an ongoing process. It's still going on. As long as the Nakba is still going on, these two groups will keep killing each other, with Israelis obviously killing far more because they have far more weapons and much more international support. The only way for these people to finally put an end to it is, as Jabotinsky said when he wrote The Iron War, I think in 1927 it came out, and he said the Zionists have to put up an iron wall so until the rest of the Arab world will accept our existence here, and then we can decide on how do we manage our coexistence. Israel reached that point. It could have done it. The rest of the Arab world, despite all the propaganda you hear, actually wants to accept Israel. Saudi Arabia offered a peace with Israel in 2002. Lebanon wants peace with Israel. Egypt and Jordan have peace with Israel. The Gulf states want peace with Israel. There's one issue that hasn't been resolved that Israel refuses to resolve, and that's the issue from 1948. That is, what about the Palestinians? And as long as that is not resolved, as long as Israel and the Palestinians do not find a way to share that space in binational confederation, which is what I support, whatever it might be, one state for all its citizens, however you do it, this will continue.
1: Let's go to Hannah, please.
2: Could you speak to how Hebrew as an official national language functioned in building this national identity and maybe crowded out some of the other living languages that Jews around the world and people living in Palestine before the state was established, how it kind of crowded out their identities?
0: Yeah, that's a fascinating issue. We could probably talk about it for another hour. So Zionism at some point decides, not right away, the language of Jews in Israel would be Hebrew. There's a language war, and it's not only between Hebrew and Yiddish, because people like Theodor Herzl, for instance, who came from Austria and was really a German nationalist originally, believed the German was the language of culture, just like my grandmother also believed that was the Kultursprache. And so what would be the language was a little bit of a struggle in the early decades, the first one or two decades of the 20th century. But eventually, Hebrew wins out. And what is interesting here is that the creation of the state, the creation of a Jewish national entity in Palestine, and the creation of Hebrew as a modern language, synonymous. They work hand in hand. There's myriad educational institutions dedicated to that, poets, writers, essays, creating a modern Hebrew, because of course, modern Hebrew is based on biblical Hebrew. And part of it is what Zionism called the normalization of Jewish existence, because Zionism took over much of the anti-Semitic view of Jews in the diaspora. The Jews were weaklings, Jews were cowards, Jews couldn't do any physical work, Jews existed only doing Luftgeschäft, sort of air businesses, wheelers and dealers. And Zionism wanted to recreate Jews as something else, as people rooted in the soil. And for that, they needed also to go back to that Hebrew language. In fact, for a long time, in Zionist circles, even you go back to the 1950s, the talk was not about Jews, but about Hebrews. And when you spoke about Hebrews, the allusion was to those people who lived at the time of the Maccabees or the time of the rebellion against the Romans. So the creation of Hebrew as a modern language and the creation of the state and of nationalism are tightly bound to each other. There are two aspects to this that are interesting. One is that this is very typical of all nationalisms. You find this in Czech nationalism, in Finnish nationalism, in Norwegian nationalism, that you create a language, the language of the people, in Russian nationalism too. The Russian elite spoke French. The second thing is that because of the focus on Hebrew, to create Hebrew as a mother tongue for children whose mothers didn't speak Hebrew, because of that, there was a great antagonism towards speaking any other language. And the notion of having bilingual schools, that is, of having schools in Palestine where people would learn both Hebrew and Arabic, the language of the place, is not entertained by the vast majority of educators. Now, if you think about what would have been the result of having bilingual schools already in the 1920s and 30s, that children could speak each other's language and recognize each other's culture, that could have had a huge effect on how Zionism developed and how the state would have developed. But in today's Israel, the only bilingual population are the Palestinians. Palestinian citizens of Israel speak Arabic and Hebrew. Most Israelis don't speak Arabic, and most Israelis who trace themselves, well, in large numbers, not to Europe, but to North Africa and the Middle East, where their parents and grandparents spoke Arabic, this was their language, have forgotten that language and were ashamed of their parents speaking it because it associated them with the Arabs. So the loss in this kind of creation of a nation around one language was the ability to imagine yourself as sharing the space with another group.
1: You know, Omar, I have to give our listeners a sense of where you're looking in the future. And on page 203, you have a pretty fascinating predicate. You say that the long-term consequences of the genocide in Gaza, about that, and you say, quote, "The license that Israel, the land of the victims, has long enjoyed and abused may be expiring. The sons and daughters of the next generation will be free to rethink their own lives and their future beyond the memory of the Holocaust. They will also have to pay for the sins of their parents and bear the burden of the genocide perpetrated in their name. They will have to reckon with what the great, often forgotten Israeli poet Avot Yeshurun wrote in the aftermath of the Nakba, of which we have witnessed a repetition or continuation." And then you quote the poet, quote, "The Holocaust of the Jews of Europe and the Holocaust of the Arabs of Eretz Israel are but one Holocaust of the Jewish people. The two of them stare each other directly in the face. It is of this that I speak," end quote. And then you say, "Can this race to the abyss be stopped?" Can you summarize how you answered that, Professor Bartov?
0: Yes, thank you. I'll try. First, anyone who loves poetry should try to read Avot Yeshurun. Speaking of languages, he wrote Hebrew, but his Hebrew was mixed with Arabic and Yiddish. And this poem is filled with all three languages. So it's hard to read, but it's an absolutely extraordinary poem. Called Passover Caves. For that, as for your question, look, I support a movement that is called A Land for All, and any of your listeners can Google that. Just Google A Land for All, and you will find the basic ideas of that movement. It is a movement that was formed by Israeli Jews and Palestinians together. There's actually, I think, from yesterday, the two leaders of this group were interviewed by Ezra Klein in the New York Times. What is important about this movement is that it tries to envision a way for Jews and Palestinians to live between the river and the sea by way of creating a confederation. So it sets out from the idea or the realization that the two-state solution is dead because there are hundreds of thousands of Jewish settlers in the West Bank and there's no realistic way of removing them. So how do you create two states? And the notion is that there would be two states, Jewish and Palestinian. Both states would have the two elementary or most important elements in them, which would be a right of self-determination and a right of return. But unlike the traditional two-state solution, those states would distinguish between residence and citizenship. So you could be a citizen of one state, vote for its parliament, but you could live in the other state. And the borders between the two states, since they would be in a confederation, would be open to movement between one area and another. That would recognize the link that both groups have to the whole land and their need and desire to have a state of their own. And they would have common institutions in Jerusalem, which would be a shared capital between the two states. That's an attempt to square the circle of the need of the two groups to rule over themselves while recognizing that these two groups are completely mixed with each other and the whole space is so inextricably mixed that you can no longer cut it apart. It can't happen today. Obviously, there's not enough support for it. I believe that it's very important to continue working on this plan because when the situation changes, and I think that it will, largely because Israel has basically put itself in a way that the rest of the world is turning against it. So when the situation changes, it would be good to have this kind of blueprint prepared for a future for both these groups.
1: On that note, Omer, we do have to conclude. Is there any last-minute comment you'd like to make to our listeners who are serious people and are committed citizens in a democracy they're trying to save?
0: Look, I mean, I want to thank you for this conversation and for the questions by everyone here. And I just want to say yes, because we are all citizens in what are still democracies, we should use that power that we have to influence our own politicians to help, in this case in particular, to help Israel, not because we want to punish it, although there are people there who surely should be punished, but because we also want to help that country, both Jews and Palestinians, to find a better life for themselves and for their children. And the United States is the only country right now that can do that. And if we use our power, our persuasion, our votes, we can help politicians steer in that direction.
1: On that note, thank you very much. We've been talking with Professor Omer Bartov. Thank you very much, Professor Bartov.
0: Thank you.
1: And thank you, Bruce Fein.
3: Well, thank you, Ralph, for inviting me. Goodbye.
2: We've been speaking with Bruce Fein and Omer Bartov. We'll link to their work at ralphnaderradiohour.com. 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
4: From the National Press Building in Washington, D.C., this is your Corporate Crime Reporter Morning Minute for Friday, July 10, 2026. I'm Russell Mokhyber. Since the Trump administration and Congress's decision to roll back limits on overdraft and non-sufficient funds, or NSF fees, many of the country's largest banks have begun to ratchet up their overdraft fee take. Overall, struggling families paid over $12 billion in overdraft and NSF fees in 2025. A new report from the National Consumer Law Center outlines steps states can take to limit fees and abusive practices imposed on people who can least afford them. A new issue brief analyzes the 2025 overdraft fee revenue of the 20 largest consumer banks and spotlights several in the overdraft hall of shame. For the Corporate Crime Reporter, I'm Russell Mokhyber.
2: 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I'm Hannah Feldman, along with David Feldman and Ralph. And that's our show. 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

0: WGOTLP Gainesville, the GOAT, would like to thank East End Eatery for their support. They're open 9 to 2, Monday through Friday. 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They're on Facebook. They're located at 1202 Northeast 8th Avenue, East End Eatery.
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9: Welcome to Growing Greener, your guide to environmentally informed gardening. Produced in collaboration with the Perfect Earth Project, this program brings you each week some expert who puts you in touch with a different aspect of gardening in partnership with nature. Our goal is to make your personal landscape healthier, more beautiful, more sustainable, and more fun. This is your host, Tom Christopher. And I am currently in the midst of a boat trip through the Grand Canyon with my geologist wife, Suzanne. Today, Growing Greener will replay a fascinating conversation I had in July of 2024 with Sarah Wiener Cooper. Sarah is the executive director of New Directions in the American Landscape, the educational affiliate of Larry Wiener Landscape Associates, and in my view, the richest source of classes, workshops, and symposia about ecological landscaping. Sarah talked with me about the important new perspectives she was bringing to ENDAL and also the revolutionary approach to creating home meadows that she had developed with her father, Larry Wiener, in which, by adjusting the conditions in Sarah's lawn, they caused it to transform itself from an expanse of turf grass to a lush meadow of native warm-season grasses and wildflowers. Welcome back to Growing Greener, Sarah.
10: Thanks for having me.
9: So you're the executive director of New Directions in the American Landscape. You've been the executive director since 2019, I think. And you have achieved a truly remarkable expansion in its programming. I want to talk about that. But first, for listeners who are unfamiliar with New Directions in the American Landscape, could you explain what that organization is and what it does?
10: Sure. So New Directions of the American Landscape is an educational affiliate of Larry Wiener Landscape Associates, which is a landscape design firm founded in 1982 by Larry Wiener. And the NDAL branch educational arm of the firm was founded in 1990 when Larry decided to run a conference for landscape designers featuring various speakers on topics that he couldn't find necessarily anywhere else that were being covered in the landscape field. And it expanded more and more over the decades to cover more and more ecological restoration types of topics, as well as more interdisciplinary things, anthropology, the arts. Then in 2019, I came on board and we decided to do some more in-person programming, so in-person workshops, smaller kinds of things for landscape practitioners. COVID obviously accelerated our offerings into the virtual world, which is what we were doing from 2020 on for landscape practitioners as well as home gardeners. We've expanded our curricular offerings to cover topics on landscape design in the home context.
9: The original two-day symposium, which is typically held every January, is just amazing. And it really, I think, played a big role in creating the field of ecological landscaping in the United States. But your new programming is huge. How many new programs? You're up to, like, is it 25 or 30 programs in addition to that every year?
10: Yeah, I would say so. Between the virtual and in-person, yeah, we do a lot every year.
9: It's a real education in itself in ecological landscape. Fabulous speakers and very well produced. I congratulate you and I urge listeners to investigate it. What would be the best way for them to get information about your programming?
10: NDAL.org is our website and it's going to list all of the upcoming programming. You can sign up for our e-newsletter, which we announce new programming registration opening through that and social media as well. So we're on Facebook and Instagram, LinkedIn, but ndal.org is URL.
9: You know, I think NDAL is really unique among organizations. There are a lot of organizations that are teaching about our relationship to the landscape. But I think NDAL is unique in that it includes so many different perspectives on that issues. There's lots of horticultural material offered in its symposia, classes and workshop. But there's also anthropological perspectives on humans in the landscape, historical insights and insights gleaned from the arts.
10: Yeah, it goes all over the place. There's been a focus for many years now on traditional ecological knowledge as well, which is incorporating knowledges from indigenous communities, working with the landscape, and then been doing these practices, ecology-based landscape management practices for time immemorial, for thousands of years. And now I think we're just finally recognizing that more and more in the mainstream landscape field. And then a lot of topics on community-based design, more collaborative kinds of landscape projects with the surrounding communities, having more of a participation in the design process. I mean, there's all different things we've done. We had a mycologist, the mycorrhiza fungi field. Yeah, lots and lots of topics.
9: And I think all of this is really important because I think we've reached a point that we not only have to examine how we maintain the landscape, which is really important. We need to relate to it differently in that respect and relate to nature differently. But part of relating to nature is what we're trying to accomplish. And I think we also need to re-examine that. And I think these insights that you've been talking about are really intrinsic to that. They're kind of the foundation for re-examining what the nature of our relationship with nature is and what it could be and should be.
10: Yeah, I agree. I think that even just calling it a landscape design is not indicative of what the process really is. You're talking about planning for management and you're talking about a back and forth relationship. I was listening to your podcast with my dad, Larry, talking about having a conversation with plants and thinking about it as a dynamic process. And I feel like the phrase land stewardship, I think last time we were speaking, I was talking about, is there another way to describe landscape? It sounds very like prescribed. And I've been thinking about, you know, stewardship is a big word that people are using a lot. But I do like it. I think it implies more of a relationship. And I like that a lot.
9: That's a good point. Anyway, this segues naturally into observing that your educational background is not in horticulture or landscape design, but rather in anthropology. Is that correct?
10: Yeah, I studied anthropology and education.
9: And I'm a great supporter of people who self-educate themselves in the field of horticulture because they often bring with them very different and creative approaches. Well, like you, for instance, I can't imagine a better position for self-educating yourself about land stewardship than the one you've got. But it's also, I think, this original thinking is shown in your personal experience in creating a meadow.
10: Yeah. It's really fun and exciting. We're transitioning our front landscape from just turf grass lawn to a native meadow with a little bit of a woodland edge, woodland shrubland edge. Started in 2022 and

0: and education aspects of it. Yeah, I definitely am learning a lot through just sitting and watching all of these programs and just soaking up all of the expert knowledge. It's been so informative. I can't say that I can speak to, all of the scientific names of all the plants and all of the science behind everything, but I feel like it's given me a better kind of foundational understanding of how the land works, how the landscape is going to be changing over time. And so by working on our front landscape, I mean, I work from home, so I know what it's doing every day. I can look out my window every single day I walk through it. And so I'm able to kind of make decisions on the day to day, even though I'm going to have, those consults with Larry every once in a while too. So it's been a process and it's been really fun.
1: Well, before we go on, I want to reassure you about not knowing botanical Latin, which is I had to learn that. And I'm somewhat miffed that since the introduction of genetic fingerprinting, that the taxonomists have changed all the relationships and most of the names I learned anyway. So you haven't missed much.
0: Oh
1: They're
0: gosh.
1: just going to change them again.
0: Good thing I didn't
1: Yeah, right, exactly. I spent a lot of time on it and all my knowledge is obsolete. But anyway, Sarah, I need to pause here for a moment to remind listeners that this program is Growing Greener, a weekly conversation about gardening in partnership with nature, coming to you from the studios of WESU 88.1 FM in Middletown, Connecticut. This is your host, Tom Christopher, and today I am replaying a conversation I had in July of 2024 with Sarah Wiener Cooper, Executive Director of New Directions in the American Landscape, about the new perspectives she has incorporated into that organization's educational offerings and the new approach she and her father, Larry Wiener, have developed to cause a turf grass lawn to transform itself into a warm season meadow of native grasses and wildflowers. Sarah, the accepted approach to converting some other form of landscape, such as lawn, to a meadow, is to begin by removing all the vegetation. And I do mean all, because not only does the meadow maker strip away the existing turf or other plantings, but then they go on to encourage any seeds that remain in the soil to sprout so that they can be killed too. The idea is if you don't do this, weeds and invasive plants are likely to overwhelm whatever meadow plants you plant there or start from seed there. And I would say that this kind of total cleansing of a site is something that I did when I created a 5,000 square foot meadow in my backyard. And I wonder if you could comment on the disadvantages of that.
0: Yeah, that's really interesting. It's actually funny too. That's about the same size as our front yard. Yeah, I have found just from my experience here, it's really all I can speak to, is that from preparing the soil, basically kind of dethatching through the lawn, we rented a dethatcher. We did some disturbance in order to get the soil ready for some seeds to have a chance at germinating. I imagine that was main purpose, but we planted the live plants and drifts, little clumps of live plants too. And so the whole area was going to either have seeds or live plants coming up through it. Fingers crossed was the idea. And so it did the first summer come up. The seeded plants were starting to come up and the live plants were doing well, but there was still a lot of turf grass going on. I would say, in terms of weeds, though, there really wasn't. I didn't find that much to have to weed out. I mean, I think there's some multiflora rows going on, just like little tiny bits that I found, and I cut those right away. What else have I found? A tiny, tiny bit of mugwort. I got that right away. I dug that out. And just the other random things, I think a couple of like maple trees that are the kind that we don't really want coming around. But other than that, it's been really not crazy weedy at all. This year, the second year that it's blooming, especially way less turf grass throughout. It's really just on the edges where we weren't able to dethatch and the seeds didn't come through, seeded plants. But yeah, really not bad with the weeds. That's interesting that you say the cleansing approach, because I think less is more a lot of times. It's way less, it's so much less labor. We didn't have to rip the grass out. We didn't have to smother it. it's just easier. It's relatively easy.

0: Why did you choose not to take the conventional approach?
1: I remember having that conversation with my dad and Evan out front when we were talking about the design of the plan. And my dad was saying, all right, so normally, I mean, spray this with, I guess it was very specific herbicide, type of herbicide that would kill the grass, but not make it so the native plants couldn't come up. And I was like, I don't want to use herbicide. I don't want to do it. I said, what about ripping it out? And he was like, it's just, you're gonna have to find a place to bring everything. It's a lot of work, even 5,000 square feet, like it's gonna be a lot of work. And I was like, all right, let's not do that either then. Is there another way? And he's like, well, I guess we could try to make it so that we're, working through the turf grass, and it's gonna be a process. It's gonna be years where the grass is gonna still be around. But we can work on it. We can exploit the differences, as he likes to say, and weaken that turf grass, strengthen the native plants. And we did. So I was like, yeah, let's try it. Let's try it. It'll be different. It'll be an experiment. And that's what it's been. I'm so glad we went this route because it's new and different.
0: This brings back what I said about self-educated gardeners being willing to try things that people like me have become so accustomed to doing what we were taught. We sometimes don't think about stepping back and looking at it and saying, okay, is this the best way? Because as I said, when I did my own meadow, it took a major investment of resources because cleansing the site requires either the repeated use of herbicides or smothering the vegetation with plastic, or as you said, stripping the turf off mechanically with something like a sod cutter and then hauling it away. And the problems with this is, looking back on that in retrospect, is not only the kind of poisons that you use, which I would find unacceptable now, but it's also just such a huge investment of resources. It's not really a very sustainable approach, in my opinion, to transitioning a landscape. And then when you create a vacuum in the landscape where there's no vegetation, in retrospect, that's a real invitation for weeds to come in. And the fact that you didn't create a vacuum, I mean, it seems like an obvious decision, but it wasn't the conventional decision, and apparently it's working for you.
1: Yeah, I think that you might have just answered the question of kind of what I was saying. I haven't seen that many weeds coming in, is probably because the places where the spaces besides native, the na good native plants we want, and the turf grass, there's not much. It's just all of that is growing in, so there's really not much opportunity for weeds. It's been crazy how fewer weed, how much less weeding I'm doing in the front than in my backyard, which we haven't been able to tackle yet, which has been, flower beds that were kind of traditionally gardened by the previous owners and just need weeding all the time. And I'm dealing with thistle and I'm dealing with mugwort back there. And it's just like, oh my gosh, so much labor. And the front is like, hands off, pretty much, like, let it grow.
0: That's fabulous. That's really fabulous. I meant to add when I was talking about how I did it that even though my ultimate goal of creating a meadow of native grasses and forbs and flowers was to benefit the local ecosystem, but the first steps that I took were not exactly ecologically beneficial. They were kind of destructive. When you chose this different path, could you tell us what the site was like when you started?
1: Yeah, the front yard was pretty much that 5,000 square foot front yard. It was all turf grass and then a couple of trees and then, some flower beds closer to the house. Gets a lot of sun. All of our plants now are facing where that sun is coming in. And there's a dogwood tree that's by the front where the corner of the lot where the sidewalk is. And then there's a swamp white oak that the previous owners had just planted. So we kind of have the beginnings of a little bit of woodland areas that are shadier, that we were planting more woodland type of plants underneath that dogwood, like the wild geranium and fern. So that's kind of that little woodland chunk. And then the rest that gets full sun is the native meadow. And then it's on a little bit of a slope towards the house. So a downward hill slope towards the house, very slight, but you can tell actually the effects of that because the seeded plants have grown in even thicker down. down at the bottom where the water from rain has just settled more so down there. So you can tell that the slope does affect it to some extent.
0: Did you do anything to set back the grass? I mean, like mowing short or something like that? Because I've used that actually as a technique when I was converting from a bluegrass lawn, high maintenance lawn, to something like a reduced mowing fescue lawn. And, you know, and I've used a process a little bit like what you described, and it was pretty effective over time.
1: Yeah, definitely. I was mowing the most the first spring. It was basically mowing as short as possible. And it was even just weed whipping as much as I could, but that would have taken a long time to get it that short, basically down to the ground. And then once things started growing up, obviously the turf grass was growing. I don't know if it's obvious, but the turf grass was growing faster than the seeded plants at that point. And so I was mowing every time I'd see it coming up, I would be mowing it as short as I could. And then, you know, my electric lawnmower actually has a lot of settings in height. So I was able to eventually over time adjust the height setting so that it was just like really high and letting those seeded plants come in and just getting the tips of the turf grass after a while. And so it was a process, and it wasn't like I was mowing as frequently or as heavily as I would have needed to in a normal traditional like lawn. But yeah, that was the most mowing I've done. And then I did it again this past spring, but really only a handful of times, maybe 2-3 times I had to do it. And then the seeded plants were just going. So
0: That's
1: yeah,
0: cool.
1: That's a great approach.
0: So you mowed the grass short, and then you went through and you said you went with something like a dethatcher that would go through and scarify the surface of the soil a little bit between the grasses.
1: Yeah, it was our first task was doing the dethatching and just really just getting that top layer disturbed, but not to the extent that the soil was getting heavily disturbed. So I think it was just the right amount to help those seeds. And another key practice that we did over the course of the entire time so far and continuing on is applying sulfur every few months. We've just thrown it out all over on the front, and that lowers the pH, which makes it so that there are fewer nutrients, which favors the native plants and disfavors the turf grass. So that has been also probably helpful in weakening the turf grass.
0: Oh, that's fascinating. When did you do the initial seeding and the planting of the meadow plants?
1: Let me grab my timeline so that I can tell you the correct
0: Okay.
1: answer, because I want to make sure I tell you that. Yeah, I should have had this up before. Okay, so you said seeded and planted.
0: Yeah.
1: So we dethatched, we planted live plants, and we applied sulfur in the fall of 2022. In the winter of 2022-23, we dethatched again and seeded. In spring of 2023, I continued to mow the grass. And then it was just a continuous process of, you know, watering the new plants, applying sulfur. And that's what I've got on my timeline. Yeah, so fall, planting live plants, winter, seeding. And we've also talked about doing another live planting. But since it's been so dry, I think we're going to wait until later in the like late summer, early fall for more planting.
0: Yeah. Did you irrigate where you'd seeded in the seed mix of native plants and grasses?
1: Yeah, we did some sprinklers just to get it going. And I was also taught by my dad that we should be watering a good 2 to 3 hours at a time, a couple times a week. I think really like 2 times a week or as needed if it's really dry. But his main point with that was don't do it like every day for an hour. You want to do a good soaking just 2 times a week if that.
0: I assume you didn't bother to irrigate, I mean, weeks of cool, rainy weather.
1: No.
0: So
1: just
0: this
1: the summers.
0: And are you continuing to irrigate, or have you discontinued that mostly?
1: We had gone into the spring and early summer without, and then now that there's been a lot of heat and sun, we were noticing that there was a little bit of wiltiness going on throughout the meadow. So we were like, let's do some watering. Yeah, I think it was a good idea, but not a lot.
0: I imagine your ultimate goal is just to let, I mean, the meadow plants are very drought resistant once they're established, most of them. And so they wouldn't need irrigation, whereas, and that again would disfavor the remaining turf grass.
1: Yeah, that's why I was like trying to hold out throughout the summer without, but we figured since it's only year two, we probably need to give it a little boost. But yeah, hopefully in the long run, we won't really need to.
0: So in terms of the sulfur, can you give us any idea about how much you applied at time and how you spread it?
1: Yeah, we would get, pretty sure we got one bag. It was pretty small. I can't tell you the exact amount, but it was a bag of sulfur from the garden center. And then we mixed it with hamster bedding, the natural kind that wasn't like any kind of treated stuff, and mixed it all together in a wheelbarrow and just threw it the whole thing, all of the two bags maybe of hamster bedding and then the bag of sulfur mixed together. We threw it all throughout the front, and that was our application each time.
0: And remind me, I think you said this, but how often did you apply the sulfur?
1: It has been pretty much, I'd say, every few months. I think the first year we just did it in the fall, and then we did it again the next summer. But every few months, I would say.
0: So your meadow is now full of flowers, and you said the turf grass is really failing. The remaining turf grass. Are you pleased with the results?
1: I'm so pleased. I'm so excited. I'll send you photos for sure. Yeah, I'm really excited. I do, obviously there's edges where I'm like, my two seats, the Adirondack chairs I put under the dogwood that look out over the meadow. There's the edge of the meadow that's still turf grass, and I look right at it and I'm like, I can't wait to, but the whole rest of it, if you're looking at it from the other direction, it's all meadow. It's insane. And there's been edges where I've mown because they're pretty much turf grass, and I just mow that really short, and we're gonna be doing other things with it. But yeah, I'm really excited. I could talk about it all day. I love it so much.
0: That's great. You know, I think this could be so attractive, this process that you've been exploring to so many gardeners, because a lot of people really, they would love to have more native plants or a native meadow as part of their landscape, but they don't want to invest all the money and the labor and the chemicals in the prep. And I think this, you know, it really hasn't been a long process for you. What has it been, about 2 years?
1: Yeah, we're in our second year.
0: So we're not talking about, you know, years and years to transition. I just wonder, where did you get your seed mix? Or did your dad take care of assembling a seed mix for you?
1: He did plan the seed mix for us, and I could get back to you on where from. But we got, live plants from various nurseries. So that, yeah, but I can't tell you the names. That was taken care of very nicely.
0: All
1: We
0: right,
1: got them.
0: very good. Very good. Well, do you have plans to publish the results of this project or share it with the public in some way?
1: Yeah. So far, I've done some social media posting, and I hope to write a blog to get it kind of the process down in writing. And I also plan to discuss it in our upcoming new home gardener program. It's going to be a three-part virtual program this December that I'm going to do with Larry. And I'm just going to be in there for a little bit to discuss my front landscape. But the majority of the program is going to be kind of a mini intensive course for home gardeners, because we do the intensive course for practitioners, but we're going to do an intensive course for home gardeners to teach ecology-based landscape design and management. And I'm going to be including the project in that. So I'm excited about that to share with everyone.
0: So that sounds great. Where can we find the posts on social media?
1: On Instagram, our tag is NDAL underscore ORG. And then on Facebook, if you type in New Directions of the American Landscape, you'll find us.
0: Well, thank you so much for sharing it with me today. I'm fascinated and so impressed.
1: Thank you for asking me to come on. This is great. I love talking about it. Like I said, it's so much fun.
0: Thank you for joining us for this week's Growing Greener. 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
2: WGOTLP Gainesville, The GOAT, would like to thank attorney Paul S. Rothstein for his support. 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

0: This is the Tom Hartman Program.
1: An environmental watchdog group is calling out Russell Vought at the Office of Management and Budget for what they say is a recipe for corruption that we've never seen on this scale. I would add, at least in the modern times. And what Russell Vought is proposing is about $1 trillion every year in money that the federal government spends through grants and programs like that, that supports everything from, you know, the arts to science, National Science Foundation, to research, to universities, to building roads, to you name it, right? That's about $1 trillion in money that Congress has appropriated over the years that federal agencies pass out. And what Project 2025 suggested, and what Russell Vought, the architect of Project 2025, who's now the head of OMB, is proposing putting into law or putting into policy, is that instead of career civil servants, and in the case of scientific work, peer-reviewed panels, and it's not just, actually not just scientific, I mean, you know, in architecture, you have peer-reviewed panels in construction. I mean, there's just a whole bunch of different areas where basically it's experts. That instead of experts and scientists looking over these grant proposals and ongoing grants to say, yes, this is appropriate, this is a reasonable expenditure of this money, instead of that, they're all going to be replaced by political appointees. And in every case, the principal filter through which the money will pass or not pass, whether it's to support a national park or whether it's to support, Lansing, Michigan rebuilding their airport or whatever it may be, the principal filter that decision-making process has to go through is this what Trump wants? Is this consistent with administration policy? And the Public Employees for Environmental Responsibility, PEER, is the group that is just most aggressively and loudly calling this out. The public comment period closed yesterday or the day before. And it looks like Russell Vought is going to go ahead with this. And, this would institutionalize, well, this is what PEER said, quote, this rule would institutionalize corruption and cronyism in the distribution of over $1 trillion in annual federal funds. Researchers would learn quickly to propose only work likely to survive ideological screening. This is, by the way, how it works in Russia. It would replace expert judgment with political judgment entirely. They add this would corrupt scientific judgment at every level of the process. The report in Common Dreams notes that since last year, the administration has terminated or frozen nearly 8,000 research grants and has effectively slashed the budget of the National Science Foundation by refusing to disperse funds that have been appropriated by Congress. Tim Whitehouse, the executive director of PEER, says this is not a grant reform. It is a blueprint for a spoils system applied to federal science funding. It's not administrative reform, he says. It is a recipe for corruption on a scale not even seen in this administration before. And they're hoping to finalize this by October 1st. As far as I can tell, the only way to stop this would be for Congress to act. But let me just give you a little backstory on the spoils system. And I know we talked about this, a couple of weeks ago when there was another decision. This was a decision by the Supreme Court that Trump could fire the heads of agencies and replace them with political appointees. And this is a so-called Slaughter decision. Now, this goes way beyond that. And this has to do with the distribution of funds. So at the beginning of our republic, the first couple of administrations, the Washington administration, the Adams administration, the Jefferson administration, the Madison administration, and the Monroe administrations, those first five administrations, were pretty clear that when they hired people for the federal government, and the federal government was growing throughout that entire period, that they wanted the best and the brightest. They wanted people who would, do the work of government. And then came Andrew Jackson, the guy who proudly called himself the Indian killer. The guy who, over the objection of the Supreme Court, demanded the Trail of Tears that slaughtered a bunch of Cherokee from the southeast, driving them out to Oklahoma, and many of them dying on the way. The guy who started what was referred to as the spoil system. And the spoil system was, here's how it worked. If you wanted a job in the federal government, you went to see Andrew Jackson, and this was back when you could literally go knock on the front door of the White House. You went to go see Andrew Jackson. You gave him something. You gave him a gift. You gave him money. You gave him, you know, I don't know what. But, you know, you gave him something. And in exchange for that, he gave you the job. And this was widely known. It was no secret. It was openly called the spoils system by the end of Jackson's presidency. You know, so from the 1830s, for the next 50, 60 years, from Andrew Jackson's presidency up until that of Garfield and Cleveland in the 1880s, you had this continuous process where if people wanted something, they went to the president and basically bribed him. And then this guy named Godot, as I recall, I could have his name wrong. I don't have my notes in front of me on this. I'm doing this from memory. But my recollection is his name was Godot. He was a wannabe speechwriter. And he came and visited the White House, as you could do. And they brought him into Garfield's office, and who was the newly elected president. And he gave him a speech that he had written for Garfield to give. And Garfield was very appreciative and said, thank you, this is very nice, great work, but right now I don't need a speechwriter, so I'm not going to hire you. So a week or so later, this guy tracked down Garfield at a train station and shot him twice and killed him. And this provoked Congress to pass what was called the Pendleton Civil Service Act in 1886 during the presidency of Grover Cleveland. And I believe it was named, I believe Pendleton was the name of the senator who introduced it. I could be wrong on that. You know, fact check me on that. But it's called the Pendleton Civil Service Act. And it was passed and signed in 1886, perhaps 1887, but right in that period of time. And the reason why was to have a professional civil service so that people wouldn't be bribing the president anymore, so that nobody would have an incentive to assassinate the president anymore. I mean, it was as much to protect the president as it was to, you know, end corruption. And it lasted right up until this last year. And the Supreme Court, you know, began the destruction of this. Part of this was also another Supreme Court decision in the 1930s called Humphrey's Executor, which said that Congress creates independent agencies. The president can't just fire the heads of those agencies. Well, they reversed that in the Snyder decision, or in the Slaughter decision, rather, a couple of weeks ago in a 6-3 decision with, you know, outraged screams from the Democratic appointees on the court. And what Trump is doing is he's taking us back to that spoils system. And it makes sense that he would do this. I mean, this is the guy who was the first president in my lifetime to hang Andrew Jackson's picture, the Indian killer, the one of the most corrupt presidents in American history, a slave owner, to hang his picture in the White House. Congress had said, put Harriet Tubman on the $20 bill. And Trump says, no, I'm not going to do that. We're going to keep Andrew Jackson's picture on the $20 bill. And so now you've got Russell Vogt, the Heritage Foundation guy, the architect of Project 2020, the front man for the billionaires and oligarchs and big corporations, saying, we're going to go back to a system where if you want federal money, if you're a science agency, if atmospheric, climate, whatever it may be, whoever you are, whatever you do, if you want arts institution, a school, a college, if you want money from this administration, you got to give us something, basically. You got to be singing our song. You got to be doing our work. Your policies, your plans, your proposals have to be consistent with the goals of this administration. What are the goals of this administration? To make Donald Trump richer, to make Donald Trump more powerful, to diminish the power of the people, to make America poorer and sicker, except for the top 1%, and to make the top 1% fabulously rich. Those are the, as far as I can tell, those are the only goals of this administration.
0: This is the Tom Hartman Program.
1: So because, in all probability, only Congress can stop this, consider calling your member of the House and your two senators and saying, stop Russell, vote on this thing.

0: So the biggest lie is coming on Thursday. Donald Trump has announced that on Thursday he's going to be announcing the results of Bill Pulte's investigation. Now, Bill Pulte was a Nepo baby, a wealthy guy who inherited a lot of money from his family, a big real estate fortune. And he's a big Trump donor. And so Trump put him in charge of the housing, you know, the Federal Housing Agency. And he was perfectly willing to go through, to rummage through people's mortgage documents, looking for things that he could use or that he could hand to Trump to use to prosecute Adam Schiff and Letitia James and anybody else that Trump hated. So Pulte is like already been willing to essentially break the law or at least break policy in the service of Donald Trump. So Trump then made him in charge when Tulsi Gabbard resigned, put him in charge of the Department of, or made him the Director of National Intelligence, all 18 intelligence agencies, and said, you know, see what you can find about the 2020 election. And now we've had two Trump-appointed FBI directors who've said nothing happened there. You know, Bill Barr, the Attorney General, said nothing happened there. The intelligence community's own conclusion, this is the official conclusion of the intelligence community in 2021 about the 2020 election, quote, and this is when Trump was president, we have no indications that any foreign actor attempted to alter any technical aspect of the voting process in the 2020 U.S. elections. But Bill Pulte is, they're going to find something, right? There's going to be some thing. Now, here's the thing. They're redacting, or they're unredacting material, and they are unclassifying material. Now, just because something has been unclassified doesn't mean it's true. So if you've got, you know, dozens of people who have called into the FBI because they've been listening to Laura Loomer on YouTube, you know, or Tina Peters or somebody like that, and they're calling in going, well, I think my vote was flipped by them Venezuelans or whatever. Or if, you know, Maduro's in prison, God only knows if he's being tortured. I mean, you know, Trump is trying to get him to say, yeah, I did it. You know, we don't know what he's going to say on Thursday, but I think it's pretty clear that not only is he going to say, see, I really won in 2020, but he's also going to say, now I have a supposed proof in hand, and I'm issuing an emergency declaration. I'm going to put, in effect, the SAVE Act, make all those married women ineligible to vote. You know, 21 million Americans who don't even have their birth certificate, they can't vote. We're going to put the SAVE Act into effect through executive order, which he's already tried to do, but now he's going to have some kind of. And Steve Bannon told on June 20th, said Bill Pulte's job at ODNI is, quote, to get to the bottom of the 2020 stolen election. On June 29th, Bannon said the White House's effort would supply the predicate. That was his word for an emergency declaration. And the next day, Wayne Allen Root, who's been on this program a number of times, we used to debate, argued on the air that the emergency order would just be an updated version of the SAVE Act. And Trump keeps telling reporters, you know, that this is what he wants. So hang on tight, guys. It's going to get wild. Thursday is going to be, shall we say, fascinating. And, you know, well, stick around.
1: 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Call 202-808-9925.
0: Pretty much the only thing Trump has not yet done that Putin has done is seize control of the elections. That's what he's trying to do.

0: lose it all. Alice in San Angelo, Texas. Hey, Alice, what's on your mind today?
1: When Alex was on, his thing was all the power of the people. Mm-hmm. We've got to keep with the power of the people.
0: Mm-hmm.
1: And I agree with that, except he got a caller called in and asked him, my question is this. If Trump is able to just simply steal the election or just cancel it or call it illegal, whatever he's able to do, and we can't, then what do we do then?
0: Yeah.
1: What can the power of the people accomplish then? And his answer was, that won't happen if the power of the people stays strong.
0: Yeah.
1: I want to know if you have a better answer, because the things that you said today makes it sound like he's going to be able to do this.
0: He's certainly going to try. I mean, you know, and it's not like he's not telling us that he's going to try. I mean, he already tried once before in 2020. He tried to overturn an election that he lost. And so there's no doubt in my mind that they're going to try everything they can to mess with this election and possibly to steal it and maybe to refuse to certify it.
1: Right.
0: This is the kind of thing, if they pull it off, if they actually can have Republicans hold control of the House and Senate as a result of a half a dozen elections in disparate places that, are whatever, you know, seized, rigged, that's going to provoke a real question. It'll provoke a real crisis. I mean, that's the point where back on January 6th, 2021, I made the point, not on January 6th, but, you know, a few weeks afterwards, I made the point in this program that if I truly believed that the election was stolen from my candidate by nefarious means, I may well have been in the Capitol building, you know, demanding that Congress not allow that election to be certified. And Trump, you know, his master stroke was convincing so many people that this was true, that the election was actually stolen. If it turns out that the election actually is stolen, it seems to me that, you know, just massive civil disobedience is going to be the only probably viable response. And I hope that it doesn't turn into massive civil violence. But it wouldn't surprise me at all if Trump, I mean, it certainly looks like Trump is preparing for massive civil violence. I think one of the reasons why
1: it
0: they
1: does.
0: Are so aggressively building out these concentration camps is so they can put people in them who might protest a stolen election. And I realize that sounds so extreme. And yet, look at what he's doing.
1: Doesn't sound extreme to me at all. I have preached this to my kids, who are three of my children out of my five children are Trump followers.
0: Mm.
1: I have begged them. I have pleaded with them. I actually saw them because they don't have much to do with me, but except they still invite me to things like weddings, mm-hmm. baby showers for my grandchildren.
0: Yeah.
1: I was just in Arkansas. And we discussed it a little bit, and all they had to say to me is, I better stop. I better stop reposting you and the people that I really have faith in on my Facebook. I better quit calling Congress and making myself so visible. I better keep them in my house and stay away from protests, or they're going to get me. And I told him, I said, well, if they're going to get me, I'm 83 years old and still have to work.
0: Yeah.
1: Because my Social Security is so small, I watch six little children every day in my home so that I can live.
0: Wow. Good
1: on
0: you, Alice.
1: Of course, if they cut it in half or take it away completely, well, I'll work till people won't leave their children with me anymore, and then I don't know what I'll do.
0: Yeah,
1: my two oldest children.
0: Then we're back to where we were when Social Security was created in 1935, where... You know,
1: right.
0: the leading
1: right.
0: cause of death for old people was, you know, diseases associated with malnutrition and freezing to death in the winter in the north. And,
1: right.
0: I mean, you know, it's just, they are impoverishing America. I mean, they're aggressively working to impoverish America. And, you know,
1: well,
0: to
1: I
0: the
1: mean,
0: benefit
1: they
0: of,
1: are.
0: Yeah.
1: My little car, I drive a little 20-year-old car that is still in really good condition. Because when my husband was still living, we drove his car all the time.
0: Mm-hmm.
1: And because of that, my gas, though, to fill that car is twice what it was.
0: Yeah, there you go. There you go. Alice, I'm out of time. I'm sorry. But thank you for the call. It's great to hear from you. And I'm so sorry to hear about your kids.
2: You're listening to Tom Hartman.
0: Mark in Oakland, California. Hey, Mark, what's up?
3: I want to offer the solution for how we get out of this nightmare that doesn't involve violence.
0: Mm-hmm.
3: I'd like to give you my background as how I reached this conclusion. I was a sales professional here in the Bay Area for about 25 years, and I came to realize after my first 2 years were not so great because I was following everything that they were teaching me in the sales training. But after I realized if I wanted to make a career in this, I was going to have to do something different. To be successful in sales, you have to learn about human nature and human behavior.
0: Mm-hmm.
3: And everything is driven by emotion. And you don't try to manipulate people to do what you want them to do. You win them over with your actions.
0: So the bottom line here, Mark, how do we get out of this nightmare?
3: The Democratic Party needs to call an emergency session because we are in a critical emergency right now.
0: Mm-hmm.
3: And they need to elevate somebody that's going to be a speaker for the party. And the person has to have charisma. They have to have great oratory skills. They have to have authenticity and be able to connect with average people.
0: Yeah.
3: And they need a national audience, much like Trump is going to have on Thursday night. They need to buy the airtime. And this person has to have a conversation with America, similar to like Newt.
0: I agree. I think we need somebody who has the oratorical and human connection skills of a Barack Obama or a Bill Clinton. And the problem is that whoever that person is, you know, once blessed by the Democratic Party, will be the number one candidate for president in 2028. And the problem is, you know, nobody wants the party to be deciding that in advance for us. And so it's got to be some kind of an organic process that works from the grassroots up, from the bottom up. And you know, and I think there's a few people who are kind of auditioning for that. I think that's why Gavin Newsom has been so outspoken in his opposition to Trump, although he's backed away recently. Why J.B. Pritzker has spoken out. Why, you know, you've got the governor of Kentucky right now, Andy Beshear, speaking up about Mitch McConnell. These are the guys who want to become president. But I understand what you're saying, Mark, and I agree with your diagnosis and your prescription. I just don't see how it happens.
3: None of those three that you named or any of the ones that I have in mind, there's only two people right now within the Democratic Party, the Congress, that could do this. One would be Ro Khanna, the other would be John Ossoff, because both of them are not afraid to get in front of a camera and explain things in detail to people. And that's what has to happen. Yep. They have to paint a word picture of what America is going to look like in 10 years for their children if we continue down this path of one-party rule. And that's exactly what Trump called for during his July 4th speech. He said, we will rule for 100 years if we pass this voter suppression act.
0: Yeah.
3: And they really mean it, Tom, and you know they mean
0: it. Oh, I know. I know, Mark. And I like your analysis. I can pretty much predict
3: November, Tom.
0: John Ossoff, if he wins the Senate back, and Ro Khanna are probably going to be in the Democratic primary for president. So we'll see how it plays out. Mark, thank you. Thank you for your contribution. Harold in Arlington, Virginia. Hey, Harold, what's on your mind today?
4: There's an underlying thing to it, you know, besides people being driven by greed, billionaires and so forth. There's also the philosophy underneath that has developed from libertarianism, basically that the government has no business helping people. You're supposed to sink or swim on your own merits and pull yourself up by your bootstraps.
0: Right.
4: And, you know, as I think was attributed to Rand Paul once said, or maybe he didn't, but it was attributed to him. What does freedom have to do with your idea about discontinuing Social Security and Medicare? And he says, well, you have the freedom to succeed. You have the freedom to die in the gutter like a dog. I mean, that's freedom.
0: Yeah, that was
4: your
0: his dad.
4: It's your responsibility, individual.
0: That was Ron Paul. Or the old joke that Rush Limbaugh used to love to make. You know, what do you do for a man when he's down? Yeah, kick him. Otherwise, he won't get up. And, you know. So that, you know, and that's now being translated into violence against homeless people, basically.
4: Yeah, and especially, you know, poverty is a spur, supposedly, in this philosophy,
0: all right,
4: to to poor people to get up off their butts and quit being lazy.
0: Instead of being the trap that it is for nine out of 10 people who are genuinely in poverty. Most of them really have no mechanism to get out of it in this America.
4: It does bring out one aspect of society, and that is many, many people are dependent upon government assistance for one thing or another, and that's the way we wound up.
0: Yeah.
4: And a lot of people, there's a lot of people that say, hey, it shouldn't be this way. You know?
0: Mm-hmm. Yeah, yeah. What's particularly fascinating about that is that libertarianism, the Libertarian Party, was created in the 1950s by a group called FEE, the Foundation for Education something. And FEE was a front group for the real estate lobby that was created to stop rent control in New York City. And so the whole Libertarian Party thing, and you know, these are the people who hired, what's his name, one of the founders of neoliberalism, you know, and to publish a pamphlet against rent control and stuff. And, you know, the whole thing was, a big business scam to begin with, the Libertarian Party, literally. And it really got a jump start in the election of 1980 when David Koch ran for vice president on the Libertarian ticket. And the ticket basically called for ending all federal involvement in anything except policing, the military, and, that was it, policing in the military. I mean, he even thought fire departments, you know, should be paid for locally. Everybody should pay, you know, a fee to a local for-profit fire department. All of our roads should be toll roads owned by billionaires or big corporations. And, you know, the government should do nothing. Go ahead.
4: It's even started to infect religion as well.
0: Yeah. You know. Oh, yeah. Yeah, they're tearing down Christianity with this libertarian stuff. You're absolutely right.
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0: It's Talk Media for the sane among us. We'll be right back with more of your calls.
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0: Our book today in the Tom Hartman Book Club is Corruptible, Who Gets Power and How It Changes Us by Brian Klass. This is from the introduction. Does power corrupt, or are corrupt people drawn to power? Are entrepreneurs who embezzle and cops who kill the outgrowths of bad systems, or are they just bad people? Are tyrants made or born? If you were thrust into a position of power, would new temptations to line your pockets or torture your enemies gnaw away at you until you gave in? Somewhat unexpectedly, we can start to find an answer to those questions on two forgotten, faraway islands. Far off the western coast of Australia, a tiny speck of land called Beacon Island barely rises above the surrounding sea. Scrubby green grass covers its surface, skirted by beige sand on its triangular coastline. You could just about throw a baseball from one side and hit the ocean on the other. It seems unremarkable, an uninhabited blip of an island with a bit of coral peppering the shallows offshore. But Beacon Island holds a secret. On October 28th, 1628, a 160-foot-long spice ship called the Batavia set sail from the Netherlands. The trading vessel was part of a fleet owned by the Dutch East India Company, a corporate empire that dominated global trade. The Batavia carried a small fortune in silver coins ready to be exchanged for spices and the exotic riches that awaited in Java, part of modern-day Indonesia. It carried 340 people. Some were passengers, most were crew. One was a psychopathic pharmacist. The ship was organized into a strict hierarchy in which the accommodation got more Spartan as one moved toward the bow. In the stern, the captain held court in the great cabin, chewing on salted meat as he barked orders to his officers. Two decks below, soldiers were crammed into an unventilated, rat-infested crawl space that would be used to hold spices on the return journey. All on the Batavia knew their rank. A few rungs below the captain was a junior merchant named Geronimus Cornelius, a down-and-out former apothecary. He'd signed up to sail in desperation after losing everything through a series of personal calamities. Shortly after the sails were first unfurled, he set in motion a plan to reverse his misfortunes. In conjunction with a senior officer, Cornelius plotted a mutiny. He steered the ship off course in preparation for seizing control in isolated waters. If all went according to plan, he'd take control of the Batavia and start a lavish new life,
5: bought with silver coins in the hold. It didn't go according to plan. On June 4th, 1629, the wooden hull of the Batavia splintered as it crashed full speed into a coral reef in the low-lying Abrolhos Islands off the Australian coast. There'd been no warning, no call to change course. In an instant, it was clear the boat was doomed. Most of the passengers and crew tried to swim ashore. Dozens drowned. Others tried to cling to what was left of the Batavia. Realizing that nobody would survive unless they were rescued, the captain took control of the emergency longboat and most of the salvaged supplies. With 47 others, including the entire senior leadership of the crew, he set off for Java. He promised that they'd soon return with a rescue party. Hundreds were abandoned with little food, almost no water, and only a faint hope that someday someone would return. Nothing grew or lived on the barren island. It was obvious the survivors were running out of time. Cornelis, the would-be mutineer, was among those left behind. There was no longer a seaworthy ship to take over, but he didn't know how to swim, so standing on what remained of the sinking Batavia seemed preferable to plunging into the water and frantically splashing his way to the island. For 9 days, 70 men, including Cornelius, occupied a shrinking territory of dry wood. They drank as they contemplated the inevitable. On June 12th, the ship finally broke apart. The surf bashed some of the remaining men against the sharp coral, giving them a quicker end than others who flailed for a few minutes before drowning. Cornelius somehow survived. He eventually floated to the island in a mass of driftwood, the last man to escape Batavia alive. When he reached the refuge of soggy sand on what is now Beacon Island, the anarchy and chaos of survival instincts reverted to the established order of hierarchy and status. Though Cornelius washed ashore ragged and weak, he was still an officer. That meant he was in charge. The Batavia was a highly hierarchical society, the historian Mike Dash says, and that survived on the island as well. The hundreds marooned on the sparse grasslands of the pitiful island rushed to help their superior. They'd live to regret it, or at least some would live. Once recovered and replenished, Cornelius did some quick calculations. The situation was dire. The food, water, and wine that had survived the wreck wouldn't last. The supply was not going to expand, he figured, so it was necessary to reduce the demand. The survivors needed fewer stomachs to fill. Cornelius started to consolidate power by eliminating potential rivals. Some were sent on foolhardy missions in small boats and then pushed overboard to drown. Others were accused of crimes, a pretext used to sentence them to death. Those grisly executions asserted Cornelius's authority, but they also provided a useful loyalty test. Men who would kill on his orders were useful. The book is Corruptible: Who Gets Power and How It Changes Us by Brian Klass.

0: Holly in Washington, D.C. Hey, Holly, what's on your mind today?
1: I just wanted to add something about the Obama situation you talked about, mm-hmm. and you still have the question about it, and I just want to address it quickly.
0: Please.
1: As much as I can. I remember Michelle saying when the kids went off to school in armored vehicles with the Secret Service saying, what have we done? And they have served two terms with all kinds of, you know, I mean, you can plus or minus them in categories. But that was a noble thing. And they have been dealing with the consequences of that. But now if you think about the environment where, you know, the snakes were under the rocks, but the whole damn field has been turned over, right? Mm-hmm. And it would be a whole lot to ask of them to be on the front with this kind of racism and a president that will yank their security and wants to put them in jail. For me, it's 100% understandable. But the real question for me is, why haven't the Democrats dealt with this? This has been 10 years. 10 years.
0: Yeah.
1: And that's for me, is the question is, what's with the party that they'd rather throw these people back in harm's way, perhaps, mm-hmm. than have cultivated a way of overcoming this MAGA thing?
0: Yeah.
1: To me, that's the question. I totally understand why they wouldn't.
0: Well, I understand why they wouldn't, too, at the personal level. But if the fact of the matter is that Barack Obama made a deal, basically, with the American people. He said, you make me president. You let me become a multimillionaire as a result of being made president. You give me extraordinary power and access and opportunity. And in exchange for that, I'll serve my nation. You know, and he did for 8 years. And he served us fairly well, I think. But in my mind, and maybe it's just me, you know, because we have a long tradition, basically, of retired presidents just not being involved in politics, you know, whether it was Harry Truman or Dwight Eisenhower or whatever. But even LBJ kind of kept his mouth shut. And but I, in my mind, it seems to me that, OK, you made your million. You're now a multimillionaire. You have now had the experience of being president of the United States. You're now probably arguably the most credible person in America. And if you truly believe that your country is facing a crisis, which is what Obama said about 3 weeks ago, then please do something. And this is not to say that Barack Obama is the only guy who can do it. And I agree with you that the Democratic Party has been dropping the ball for the better part of 20 years. And the current leadership of the Democratic Party is pathetic. I would still like to see, I still agree with the caller that there are very few people in America who can stand up and speak out against what Trump is doing in a way that a large percentage of Americans not just will pay attention to and take seriously, but may actually even be motivated by. And, you know, and maybe that...

0: policy that the Office of Management and Budget wants to put into place to basically politicize all federal grants. And only Congress can stop it, was my point.
1: Oh, all right. Well, I wasn't sure exactly what I only heard part of what you said. And so I was getting ready to try and call my representative to tell him to knock it off because it sounds like a really bad idea. So what do I call this if I talk to my representative?
0: Russell Vogt, V-O-U-G-H-T, who is the head of the Office of Management and Budget and the principal architect of Project 2025, has proposed that all federal grants be determined based on alignment with the goals of the Trump administration rather than scientific expertise or peer review or, you know, the need of particular things. It just basically has to be whether Trump likes it or not. And only Congress can stop this. He's going to try and put it into place on October 1st. The public comment period just closed. And Congress needs to pass a law saying that, scientific grants should be based on scientific merit, not on whether or not Donald Trump wants this money to go to that person.
1: Okay. Well, thanks for the clarification, because I didn't catch all that before, and there may be a few other folks out there that aren't completely, dialed in on that.
0: So it's kind of because it's not a piece of legislation, because they're trying to do it through the back door, it's a little trickier, and it's a little more confusing. And so, Steve, I'm really glad that you called and asked for that clarification. Thank you so much for that.
1: Okay, thank you.
0: Right. Good talking to you. Thanks. You betcha. Douglas in Dewey, Arizona. Hey, Douglas, what's on your mind today?
2: Good morning, McDonald. I was calling just as, you're talking about what ICE has been doing. And I keep on thinking back in his first term, his wife walking around in a green jacket, and on the back of it was painted, "I really don't care." Do you?
0: Yeah.
2: And
0: that was on a trip down to the border.
2: And now he's trying to deport citizens that are here legally, like those Haitians in Ohio. Mm-hmm. They're out here on some sort of temporary status.
0: Yep.
2: If they've been here for decades and decades, okay, let's change their status to either make them a permanent resident or see if they don't want to apply for citizenship instead of, hey, let's round them up and
0: a little late for that. He's already eliminated their temporary protected status. There's a court case. The only reason that they're not being arrested and deported right now is because there's a court case. It's being litigated.
2: Right.
0: But he's just aggressively trying to get anybody with dark skin out of this country.
2: Yeah. But like my point is, if you don't like the fact that they're staying here forever, why not give them the option of saying, hey, we want to do away with this. You've been here for X number of years, and give them either citizenship or a permanent resident status of some sort.
0: Well, the temporary protected status, the TPS, was, has the word temporary in it because that's basically how Obama got around having to go through Congress. It was created by executive order, and that's why it could be undone by executive order. But it did establish a process, but we're just going to have to wait and see what happens with the court case. But I get what you're saying. Douglas, thank you. Thanks for the call.
2: Yeah, like I said, everything they're doing is cruelty to me.
0: Yeah.
2: You look at other stuff, too.
0: The cruelty is the point. As Adam Swerwer wrote for the Atlantic magazine, the cruelty is the point. Douglas, thank you. Steve in Machias, Washington.
3: Hey, Steve. The Democrats not selecting a candidate too early.
0: Mm-hmm.
3: And I think a problem that we've suffered from for like 50 years at least is that there are a bunch of very rich people, same crowd as control the Republican Party, that do a first filter on who gets to thrive in the Democratic Party.
0: Yeah.
3: And eliminates a lot of the people that we would like to have in there, like Gavin Newsom and who's the guy from Illinois, etc.
0: J.B. Pritzker, yeah.
3: Yeah. There are so many new names being thrown around here that I'm finding it hard to keep up with them. And the Republicans at this point are apparently dying off, so that makes it even worse.
0: It's going to, I mean, you know, we have a gerontocracy among the Democrats, too.

0: Welcome to the Project Censored radio show on Pacifica Radio. I am your co-host, Eleanor Goldfield. This week, first up, I sit down with Kelsman Shaka, an organizer with the DFW Support Committee, to talk about the Prairie Land case. With combined sentences of 562 years, the defendants represent the latest intensification in the U.S. government's violent assault on free speech, freedom of assembly, freedom to have zines, freedom to think, and more. We discuss the egregious and absurd case, from the prosecution outright lying in court to the judge fining lawyers for defending their clients. Taken all together, it's a terrifying reminder that in these times, you could face decades in jail for not liking your government. Next up, Leonardo Flores joins the show again to talk about the fallout from the double earthquake in Venezuela. Leo outlines some of the recent U.S. media propaganda attempting to smear Venezuela when, in fact, it is the U.S. paralyzing Venezuela's disaster response through unilateral economic warfare. Leo and I discuss the U.S. and Israel vying for shock doctrine access, how grassroots coordination post-disaster builds revolutionary solidarity, and more. And the times for the master thief, can buy and conquer, steal a masterpiece. Open your eyes and realize what's happening. Time's running out to reach all potential fame at the table, then you're probably on the menu. I'm Eleanor Goldfield, co-host of the Project Censored radio show, and here's some of the news that didn't make the news the week of July 13th, 2026. As huge swaths of the planet find themselves in so-called heat domes, aka furnaces, an Inside Climate News analysis of press releases issued by members of the House and Senate show that elected Democrats have embraced the message of climate hushing, with mentions of climate change plummeting since 2025. The focus is instead on affordability? But as usual, Dems analyze data the way that a cat might analyze a mixing board, with a blend of shallow interest, confusion, and ultimately just swatting at it. The affordability crisis is the climate crisis, be it in the total lack of investment in green energy, the perpetuation of the war machine that siphons funds from all other social programs that support affordability while destroying the planet, and, you know, the simple fact that the climate crisis makes everything more expensive, like food, utilities, housing. But y'all just keep swatting at that data, Dems. Exhibit A. A new analysis from clean energy think tank Energy Innovation finds that the cumulative impact of the Trump administration's attacks on clean energy, including the repeal of clean energy tax credits, new barriers to permitting wind and solar, and a tilt toward more expensive coal-fired power, will raise the average household's energy costs by $460 by 2035, $490 a year by 2040. That means adding about $500 billion to American households in collective energy costs by 2040. That comes on top of electricity rates that have already spiked more than 7% nationwide since last fall. I wonder if Dems consider that an affordability issue? Relatedly, the CEO of Exelon, a utility company that services some 11 million people in the U.S., went on record saying that Americans should ready ourselves for nationwide blackouts starting in 2027 due to the strain that data centers are putting on the power grid. People are, in fact, already feeling the strain, getting notices that their utility bills will increase due to data centers. Novara Media reports that data centers are driving massive carbon emissions, consuming 6% of all electricity in the UK and US. The amount of power they use has risen 15% in just 2 years. This might be why, as we've covered on the show before, people are fighting back globally. In the US alone, between the beginning of January and the end of March of this year, some 75 proposed data centers have been blocked by community organizing. That's $130 billion worth of data center projects that didn't happen. Hear, hear. Also related to the continued assault on the ecosystems of which we are a part, the Trump EPA has just approved its fifth forever chemical pesticide. A 2024 report from researchers at the Center for Biological Diversity, Environmental Working Group, and Public Employees for Environmental Responsibility found that forever chemicals are increasingly being added to U.S. pesticide products, contaminating waterways and posing health risks to humans. Forever chemicals never break down, by the way, hence the name. And among other things, they've been found to be highly carcinogenic, linked to reduced fertility, reproductive toxicity, and birth defects. Here's also, by the way, where critical media literacy comes into play. Though the EPA will report that at low doses there's little risk and other such vague and ultimately false language, there's actually no safe dosage for these chemicals. Much like lead, there's an official threshold, but it's not as if that amount is actually safe. It's just an amount that the government and industry agreed upon. The Marshall Project reports that as of May, the federal government had issued more than 65,000 fines to immigrants who reportedly have deportation orders but remain in the U.S., seeking more than $36 billion in total. Some of the individual fines are as high as $1.8 million, $998 per day for the statutory maximum of 5 years. That makes so much more sense than just taxing billionaires. Last year, the Trump administration began aggressively fining immigrants who allegedly stayed in the country past a deportation order. The law allowing these fines had been on the books since 1996, when good old Bill Clinton asserted that the legislation strengthened, quote, the rule of law by cracking down on illegal immigration at the border, in the workplace, and in the criminal justice system, without punishing those living in the U.S. legally. The Dems always make horrible things sound a bit nicer. Right before they hand those tools over to the Republicans who use them in the same way, but louder and prouder. Folks might have noticed that the war on Iran began again. Israel continues to bomb Lebanon despite yet another poorly named ceasefire agreement. Amnesty International has called for war crimes probe into Israeli strikes that killed 24 Lebanese civilians. And Israel continues its attacks in Gaza as construction of concentration camps, euphemistically called humanitarian shelters, presses forward. Finally today, a meticulous investigative report by the Dutch newspaper De Volkskrant documenting the deliberate targeting of children in Gaza has been awarded the European Press Prize 2026, one of the continent's most prestigious journalism honors. The award-winning piece titled What the Wounds Tell documented 114 cases of children under the age of 15 who were each struck by a single bullet to the head or chest. Nearly all of them died or were left severely disabled. In one example, a U.S. trauma surgeon working at the European hospital in Gaza recounts when he found four boys under the age of 10 with identical head wounds within 48 hours. The most prestigious European press prize based on the deliberate sniping of children, and U.S. media doesn't feel the need to mention it. That's some of the news that didn't make the news for the week of July 13th, 2026. Just a quick note to listeners, the trial and sentences that we're discussing here are federal charges. Defendants are still facing state trials. Thanks, everyone, for joining us at the Project Censored radio show on Pacifica Radio. I'm your co-host, Eleanor Goldfield, and we're very glad right now to be joined by Kels Menchaca, who's part of the Dallas-Fort Worth, the DFW Support Committee, and a friend of some of the Prairieland defendants. Kels, thanks so much for joining us.
1: Yeah, thank you for having me on.
0: Absolutely. I mean, listeners will probably be familiar, but I just want to start with some backstory here. On July 4th, 2025, there was a noise demonstration outside the Prairieland concentration camp in Texas. And just so folks know, noise demos are quite common. They're something that detainees can hear and know that they're not forgotten, that people on the outside care and are fighting for them. I myself have been to at least a dozen over the years. So this is in and of itself neither a unique nor a wild or crazy action. At some point, an individual fired a gun at an Alvarado police officer. And now I'm pulling from the Prairieland defendant's site, quote, the officer was allegedly injured in the neck and was released from the hospital within hours. The prosecution alleges that this was a coordinated ambush planned by all those in attendance. The DOJ claims that the defendants are part of a violent ideological movement they call Antifa. As evidence, they cite zines, political rhetoric, and many practices common for activists, such as using Signal, wearing black, and asserting their rights when arrested, end quote. So I laugh because there's too much to cry about. So, Kels, before we get to the astonishingly egregious sham trial and sentencing, could you clear up some of the fog of confusion and propaganda that folks may have been wading through about what really happened on July 4th last year that precipitated where we are today?
1: Yeah, so obviously I wasn't there, and everyone, even the people who were there, were largely kind of dispersed. So not everyone can give the same account of everything, but from what we've kind of pieced together is it was a peaceful noise demonstration. a couple people felt the need to carry rifles. That's fine. It's Texas. Everybody has a gun. My grandma has a gun. So people set off fireworks. They were told to disperse. Everyone kind of started to disperse out. It was close to midnight, 11 o'clock. And someone from the detention facility placed a phone call making accusations, like wild accusations, that they were under attack, that it was an ambush. So an Alvarado police officer, Lieutenant Gross, shows up, and within 3 seconds of him exiting the vehicle, draws his gun that we see on his dash cam and from his body cam footage, and starts to aim it at the back of a fleeing unarmed suspect, who we now know as Nathan Bowman. Did not know that at the time. And Ben Song fired suppressive fire into the ground. You can see on the camera like puffs of dirt. And the officer was struck kind of in the back. We found out during trial that the officer had shot at the suspects and the people who are now prisoners, and struck the gun that Benjamin Song had. That's why it jammed, is there was a bullet in it from the officer. So he did shoot at people and is claiming that, oh, these violent protesters. Other people had been going back to their cars, it seems. They walked in front of police cars. They had no idea anything was going on, and then were aggressively like detained and questioned by the Alvarado police and accompanying areas. People are accused of being in Black Bloc, but Ben Song had like a green mask. You see two people walking by in tank tops and jeans, like these, all of these wild things that they accused of happening at the very beginning turns out to be lies. Who knew? Cops lie.
0: Yeah, they're actually legally allowed to lie. So, but yeah, I mean, as somebody who wears a lot of black, like that's not a political ideology, that's just clothing. So the, you know, again, like it's so absurd. And yet this is where we are. And for folks wondering, we're recording this on July 7th. And so as of today, 15 people have been sentenced. The first 8 were sentenced June 23rd and the other 7 on July 1st. The federal charges levied against the initial 8 included riot, material support for terrorists, attempted murder, possession, and conspiracy to use explosives. Again, it's July 4th. People are setting off fireworks. Like, I mean, literally the entire country would be in jail if that was. And of course, conspiracy to conceal documents, which, as I understand it, was the charge against somebody moving zines around. So before we get to that sentencing specifically, Kels, I wondered if you could walk us, obviously not through the whole trial. I mean, there's no way of doing that. But I mean, for instance, like the first update that I heard about it was a defense attorney being thrown out of court for wearing a shirt the judge didn't like. And so he called a mistrial. And as noted in one of your press releases, the judge dismissed, quote, numerous motions to overturn the convictions without providing written rulings and with little to no explanation. All 9 trial defendants filed motions for a new trial detailing how the government failed to provide the necessary evidence for a conviction and instead put on a trial that was, quote, saturated with evidence designed to evoke fear, political bias, and guilt by association, end quote. So again, there's no way that we can walk through the entire trial. I will say that there's great updates and great backstory on the website, prairielanddefendants.com, which we'll link to in the show notes. But Kels, could you just give us an idea of like what kind of courtroom were these defendants walking into?
1: Sure. So Mark Pittman was appointed by Donald Trump last time he was in office and really wants to keep that job. Actually, prior to this, he forced one lawyer off the case with threats of going to prison because he said that lawyer was not local, even though that lawyer signed a lease, was local, threatened to throw him in jail. Someone else's lawyers made motions and they were fined $500 each. So 3 lawyers were fined $500 each for making motions on behalf of their clients. So it was kind of a hostile court before anyone even appeared before him. The incident with Marquita, Jesse Jackson had just passed away, and she had on a shirt under her blazer that had civil rights icons on it, legal civil rights icons. And when it seemed like the jury was going to side with defendants more than immediately side with the prosecution, the judge used that to rule a mistrial. Officially, you're not supposed to jury shop. Unofficially, yes. And not only did he then decide to declare mistrial, when he called the next pool of jury, he doubled the jury pool and decided to take over the voir dire, which is usually lawyers get to question and they have the option of striking jurors. The judge did that himself. Lawyers could submit questions, but the judge was ultimately the one who asked the questions and decided what questions were allowed to be asked. That's really unusual in Texas courts. That doesn't happen very often. So from all accounts, all of the jurors were non-Black and largely leaning towards white. Not because that's the demographics of that area, but because the judge actively did not want anyone who was sympathetic to any of the political ideology that people had, because that's what was going to be on trial. So during trial, one of the ICE agents that they put up as one of the two that were initially out and that they claim were shot at admitted on stand. He didn't fill out that report that they had submitted in discovery. He'd never seen it because they said, well, you say in the report there are 20 people. There are clearly not 20 people. What happened? And he went, I didn't write that report. But lots of other things like that. One, Nathan Bauman, who was one of the cooperating defendants, said in his witness statement, yeah, my lawyer told me to say whatever I needed to say, even if I had to make stuff up. So at least two open accounts of perjury that were not taken into account amongst all of the other things that occurred. Ben Song's argument of self-defense was not allowed, including like defense of other people, which I would argue, you know, if someone pulls a gun on an unarmed civilian, that would be a reason of self-defense, but that was legally not permitted. And everything was very much like, here's what we're going to do. We're going to put on a trial. It's going to seem like maybe it could be legitimate. Doesn't really matter. We're going to get a guilty verdict.
0: It reminded me in so many ways of the Haymarket Eight that we don't learn about in school, of course, because then we'd also have to learn about, hey, why don't we celebrate May Day in the U.S.? Officially, for folks who are curious, if you want like some bar trivia, May 1st in the United States is celebrated as Law Day due to Eisenhower officially made that, just to double down on the don't know your own history, kids. But of course, the Haymarket, that was like the same thing as what you're talking about. It was a political ideology on trial. And much like Prairieland, there were people that were on trial that weren't even there at Haymarket. So it's, the history does, if not repeat, it certainly does rhyme. And I also want to pull here, since we're still talking about the trial, I want to pull here from a recent article by Ken Klippenstein that highlights the quote unquote expert witness that's really in line with the Cracker Jack examples that you've given so far. As Ken writes, the prosecution called this expert witness that has never spent a day in government or academia, but instead cut his teeth at various pro-Israel advocacy groups. And I'll just read here from the piece because I think it holds a lot of context as to how these 15 were sentenced and what kind of experts courts are relying on to target basically anyone who disagrees with the U.S. government. Quote, under cross-examination, Shadeller acknowledged he had authored an article on combating far-left extremism, whose subtitle, a defense lawyer pointed out, was a roadmap for the Trump administration. He conceded that his work is not peer-reviewed and rests on open-source research, material one can find on the internet, which he agreed carries both false information and true information. Somehow, he ended up being the Justice Department's expert witness to explain Antifa and the grave threat that it poses. The DOJ parroted his view of America, announcing that the Prairieland 8 are, quote, part of a larger militant enterprise made up of networks of individuals and small groups, primarily ascribing to an ideology that explicitly calls for the overthrow of the U.S. government, law enforcement authorities, and the system of law. And during the course of the trial, he also noted that there was no evidence in recovered chats of this, but that he expected those discussions to take place in person, not in a recoverable chat. So he admits to not having any evidence to back up that claim. And when even the judge, as you've already pointed out, is no friend to justice, questioned him about whether, quote, owning Antifa literature would make him an anti-fascist, the government's Antifa expert volunteered that he owns quite a bit himself. So what about, you know, Daniel, who had anti-fascist zines? How does he get 30 years? I mean, it is absolutely horrific. It is such a kangaroo court. And this is just, you know, one example, and you pointed out some others, but I'm curious if you could talk about, I mean, like, these are the kind of experts that were brought forward to basically condemn people to hundreds of years in prison. I mean, this is what the government's working with.
1: Yeah, that was their primary witness for this, like, oh no, scary Antifa has come for you, was a man with no academic rigor behind him, with no history of anything except social media posts. So I guess my mom with her Facebook posts is of equal academic value and can now be called as an expert witness for whatever they happen to do for her gardening post. Now she's a master gardener. I don't know if she knows that, but according to the U.S. government, same thing.
0: Yeah, I mean, I would much rather have your mother called as an expert witness. So, I mean, moving on to the sentencing, I believe both Judge Pittman, who sentenced the first 8, and then Judge O'Connor, who sentenced the last 7, cited the defendant's beliefs as a reason to push for maximum sentencing. And if I'm not mistaken, Pittman also said that he wanted to send a warning to all those with similar ideologies, which is just like some mad dystopian pre-crime slop. But could you talk a little bit about the sentences here? I mean, you have people who weren't even there getting sentences that go beyond what a lot of people get for murder.
1: Yeah. So O'Connor, who was a Bush appointee, was the person who just outwardly stated that this was to deter people from similar ideologies. So usually these sentences would be served like concurrently. So they would be, everybody's charges would be served at the same time, all of them together. So you're looking at like 15 years, which is already too much for a made up crime. But in this case, they stacked them consecutively. So when you finish with one charge, you go to the next charge to serve that sentence. And then after that's served, you serve the next sentence. So that's how we ended up with, unlike the January Sixers, who their largest one, even though they actually committed murder, was 22 years. That's how we end up with Ben Song, who didn't do that, with 100 years. Daniel Sanchez Estrada, who is a friend and who I really respect, ended up with 30 years because he was an artist and he moved his own stuff. But by accepting a call from his wife that she didn't want her car towed, somehow that's a conspiracy.
0: And I'm curious, because obviously there's going to be an appeal process. Are there appeals based on, you know, just the fact that, like, what even was this trial? Like, what does the appeal process look like right now? And where are the defendants at? Like, are they, I'm assuming they're in either in jail or already in prison. Like, what's the status? And again, we're recording this on Tuesday, July 7th, so folks are aware.
1: So right now, Daniel was the only one who only had federal charges. So he is entering that whole disaster of the Board of Prisons. The appeals process has kind of started. There's like a 14-day deadline after sentencing, but obviously we have to appeal this. There's a lot of legal jargon that has been thrown around, and I don't know which appeal goes in what order. but I know that appeals have been filed for some people. I believe most of their appeals are in for that short deadline. And hopefully we can get this overturned and someone to see reason. The Fifth Circuit is notoriously conservative, so I don't know how much success we're going to have, but I have hope because I really love my friends and I'd like to see them again.
0: Yeah, well, absolutely. And I know that there's more information, including ways to support, over at prairielanddefendants.com. And I think it's important that we educate ourselves about this because, I mean, of course, I think you should care just because these are human beings that were just showing up for their community. I think we should care just because of that. And also because, much like the Haymarket Eight that precipitated attacks that are obviously still ongoing against anarchists, communists, socialists, just the left in general, the never-ending boogeyman of the left, this heralds a very scary precedent for folks who, again, like, move zines, have zines, who want to show up for their community in ways that include singing and setting off fireworks on the 4th of July. I mean, the idea that any of this can be twisted to federal crimes that see people going to jail for decades is horrifying. So I think it's really important that we all educate ourselves on this case in particular and show up for each other in these times. So Kels, thanks again so much for taking the time to sit down with us. And we'll definitely be staying up to date on what's going on with your friends. Again, folks, check out prairielanddefendants.com. Thanks again. You're listening to the Project Censored radio show on Pacifica Radio, and I'm your co-host, Eleanor Goldfield. Coming up next, I sit down with Leonardo Flores to discuss the fallout from Venezuela's double earthquake. That's coming up right now, so please stay with us. Thanks, everyone, for joining us at the Project Censored radio show on Pacifica Radio. I am your co-host, Eleanor Goldfield, and we're very glad right now to once again be joined by Leonardo Flores, who's the co-founder of the Venezuela Solidarity Network. He previously worked as an organizer with Code Pink and as an analyst with the Venezuelan Embassy in the U.S. Leonardo was born in Venezuela and maintains close ties to social movements that have transformed the country over the past 26 years. Leo, thanks so much for joining us again.
2: Of course. It's always a pleasure to be on with you, Eleanor.
0: It's always a pleasure to see you, even in or particularly in these times. And of course, folks may have heard or probably have heard about the devastating double earthquake that hit Venezuela on June 24th, a 7.2 and a 7.5, only 39 seconds apart. There were more than 700 aftershocks. And as of now, more than 3,300 people have been declared dead, more than 16,000 injured, and more than 40,000 are still missing. So folks may have heard about that, but of course, what you're not going to hear on corporate media is what I want to start with asking you, Leo, because of course, any country's disaster response is very much tied to how much money that disaster response has to maintain some basic infrastructure and things like that. So just starting off here, Leo, could you talk to us about how U.S. sanctions and the current political situation, just with, you know, the president and the first lady being in prison in Brooklyn, how has that hampered Venezuela's disaster response after these earthquakes?
2: Well, I'll start with kind of the smallest impact and go on to the biggest. But like, so for example, the day of the earthquake, the night I was on the phone with a comrade who works at Code Pink, and we were talking about, we have to set up a fundraiser right away. And then it took us about a week to set it up because of U.S. sanctions. We're making it impossible to send money to organizations in Venezuela. And that's nothing new. That's something that's been happening over the past, you know, 11, 13 years. And so, you know, immediately there's this kind of bottleneck because in those immediate, you know, first 72 hours, people, it's totally in the news and people want to help and people want to give money. And there was no way to really do it. And then you had a lot of like fake news and disinformation on social media saying, oh, don't even give money to the Venezuelan Red Cross. It's controlled by the government. It isn't. But like that even shouldn't be a point, because the point was to help people and to help people survive this horrible event. And so U.S. sanctions were impeding that. And then, you know, more broadly, when we look at these like 12 years or so of economic warfare from the United States, it had a massive impact. And you know, I've talked about it on the show before, but it's really worth repeating the impact of U.S. economic warfare on Minnesota. So these sanctions, the so-called, which are really so-called sanctions, because technically they're known as unilateral coercive measures, because the only body that can actually sanction, according to international law, is the United Nations, and there are no UN sanctions on Minnesota. These are mostly from the United States, from other NATO countries. And they've cost an estimated $630 billion worth of damages to the Venezuelan economy. There was a study by the Center for Economic and Policy Research that found that the Trump administration's sanctions in 2017, 2018 caused 40,000 excess deaths in that year alone. And so we can say with a lot of confidence that sanctions have been causing roughly 10,000 plus deaths a year in Venezuela since 2017. And on top of that, one of the things that it goes underreported is the effect of sanctions on migration, right? And so there's been a mass exodus of millions of people from Venezuela. Some are now coming back. But what that does is so there was a study by the UN has a special rapporteur on the negative effects of unilateral coercive measures. Her name is Alina Duhan. And in 2021, she did this report where she found that the public service sector had lost anywhere between 30 to 50% of its employees because of the impact of the sanctions. Some of those migrated, some of those left for other jobs. But immediately, when you have such kind of a wild and a drastic decrease in the number of public sector employees, that's going to have long-term effects, right? And so you have fewer doctors, fewer engineers, fewer nurses, fewer teachers, fewer, you know, emergency response workers, and that is going to have an impact. And finally, I would say that another impact of these sanctions is that it really makes it more difficult for Venezuela to buy heavy machinery, so to take care of things like infrastructure, to build more roads and to, you know, upgrade airports, to build housing. And so all of that combined makes it so that the response to the earthquake in Venezuela was made much more difficult because of U.S. sanctions.
0: Yeah, thanks for that. And I want to kind of shift gears here, because, if you know, listeners might also be familiar with what's known as the shock doctrine, this concept, also the title of a 2007 book by Naomi Klein. And it's the U.S. or really any imperial core country is the habit of taking advantage of disasters, either natural or manufactured, to swoop in and take control economically, politically, militarily, or some combination thereof, not just in places like Venezuela. I mean, we saw this happen after Hurricane Katrina in Louisiana. So basically what the U.S. could do to really help is just lift the sanctions, right? But that's not going to work for the U.S. political interests. So on July 2nd, the U.S. SOUTHCOM, South Command, Commander General Francis Donovan announced the deployment of some 2,000 military personnel in response to Venezuela's earthquakes. And yet, acting president, former Vice President Delcy Rodriguez, then thanked U.S. President Donald Trump and Secretary of State Marco Rubio for their permanent contact and support. She went on to acknowledge the U.S. major logistical deployment to receive humanitarian aid. Now, of course, I can recognize nuance in a situation, and I'd like to get your take on this, because two things can be true at once. It is possible that the U.S. is using its military to deliver aid, but one would be remarkably naive in thinking that that's the full story. So could you fill us on what's happening with SOUTHCOM's, you know, opportunistic shock doctrining here and, you know, Delcy's response and things like that?
2: Yeah, and it's really interesting because there has been a lot of kind of analysis of, especially comparing the response to the earthquake in Venezuela with what happened to the earthquake in Haiti, when immediately after the earthquake in Haiti, 20,000 U.S. troops were deployed to Haiti. And that really just set the stage for decades of more colonialism for Haiti, unfortunately. But in this case, you know, Southern Command says 2,000 troops, but 1,200 of those aren't even in the country. They're in Puerto Rico, they're in Trinidad and Tobago and other bases and on ships. I think something like 900 troops from the United States, and that includes like engineers and rescue workers and all that, are actually on the ground in Venezuela. But SOUTHCOM had this really interesting press release on that day, and they said, as directed by the Department of War, U.S. Southern Command is currently working with the Department of State to support U.S. government relief operations in Venezuela in response to yesterday's devastating earthquakes. Our joint forces are moving quickly to bring the unmatched airlift, logistics, and life-saving capabilities of the U.S. military to save lives and support the government of Venezuela during this crisis. Do you know how many people these U.S. Southern Command forces have saved in Venezuela? Five. That's out of 6,462 people that have been rescued overall. only five have been rescued by the U.S. troops. So clearly the United States here is, first of all, it's kind of trying to whitewash its image in Venezuela, because obviously a huge percentage of the population doesn't like the United States because of, not only because of what it did on January 3rd with the bombing of Caracas, the kidnapping of the president and first lady, but also what I mentioned before, the decades of economic war, the hybrid war. So there's a lot of animosity towards the United States government that then now the U.S. government is trying to whitewash its image. But that said, you know, I think the government of Delcy Rodriguez is kind of in an impossible position where they can't say no to aid from any sector, because the tragedy is immense. You know, there's, you mentioned the number of killed, that so far it's at 3,500. There are at least 190 buildings that have totally collapsed, another nearly 1,000 buildings that have suffered either light to major damage. So it's a tragedy of a very kind of immense scale, and Venezuela needs all the help that it can get. And so what the United States is doing is I'm kind of hesitating because the within the Trump administration itself, there's kind of two lines on Venezuela. There's kind of the economic line where you have this kind of sector of the White House that really just wants the oil and really just wants to open the doors for U.S. corporations to step in before the sanctions are lifted, if they're going to be lifted, so that the U.S. can, you know, stick its foot in the door and all these U.S. corporations can go into the country and kind of push out their Chinese, Russian, other international counterparts. And then there's another wing within the White House, you know, typically identified with Marco Rubio, that wants full regime change in Venezuela. And so right now, the Marco Rubio wing, you know, they had a major victory with the attack on Venezuela, but they are kind of being pushed aside a little bit because what the Trump administration wants is stability. And so, and I say this because it's really interesting, is that the Venezuelan fascist opposition leader, Maria Corina Machado, who had won the Nobel Peace Prize despite calling for her country to be bombed, she's been desperate to go back to Venezuela to capitalize on the tragedy and to, you know, turning it into a political victory for herself. But the Trump administration is basically saying, no, you can't go back. And that's because that's one of the red lines of the Rodriguez government at this point, is that they don't want her back, because if she comes back, she would be under arrest, and that would cause immediate friction with the United States. So the U.S. is now kind of really kind of trying to push its way in through these kind of military logistics into Venezuela. And they're not going to be successful to the extent that they want, because, first of all, nobody wants the U.S. in Venezuela, and because the government kind of is still strong. And it's strong in the sense that, you know, the communes still back the government, the organized people still back the government. There's a very clear connection between people's power and the state. There's a civil military alliance. And all of that means that basically Chavismo, which is the movement behind the Bolivarian Revolution in Venezuela, is strong despite all of these setbacks that it has suffered. And so the U.S. wants to break that, of course, but they also want continued access to the oil. And so this tension isn't resolving itself yet for the United States, but they're trying to make inroads. So, and you know, I do want to talk a little bit about some of the misinformation we've seen, because at one point, the, you know, corporate media and the Venezuelan opposition was saying that the Venezuelan government wasn't allowing the international aid. And it all stemmed from this video where you have the Minister of the Interior, Diosdado Cabello, who's a very kind of high-ranking person within the revolution, telling the United States, there were U.S. troops nearby kind of pushing like with trucks and making a lot of noise. He basically ordered all of those trucks to turn off because there was a rescue operation underway with dogs that, you know, they send teams with dogs to these kind of collapsed buildings to listen for people. And they couldn't listen if there was too much noise. And so he ordered them to shut down. And then that small little snip of a video was then made viral. And it was, you know, the Venezuelan government was being accused of shutting down international aid, which wasn't the case at all, of course.
0: I mean, the U.S. being there, you could, you know, it's kind of like USAID. It's like there were some good things that USAID did. They were also a CIA operation. But, you know, it reminds me of Scott Crow, who wrote actually a book about this, but how he was supporting legitimate mutual aid down in Louisiana after Hurricane Katrina. And then the Red Cross, when it finally did show up, brought a truck full of plastic utensils. And then Scott was like, what am I supposed to do? People don't have anything to eat this with, but thanks for the forks. I mean, that and feels
2: before
0: very
2: you go to your next question, because could I add something real quick that I meant to add? Because you mentioned the shock doctrine, and I think it's really important to see what's going to happen in Venezuela with the reconstruction within the next 6 months to a year, because something similar happened to that same state of Venezuela that we're talking about. We're talking about the state of La Guaira, which is just north of Caracas. Caracas is in a valley to the north. There's mountains, and then it's the coast. And that coastal area is the state that's most affected. And in 1999, there were massive mudslides that killed tens of thousands of people in that very same state, and then a massive reconstruction effort. And one of the curious things that happened was that in any, you know, very particularly capitalist country with a capitalist fascist government, the reconstruction would have been basically hotels and casinos, because this was prime coastal area with very nice beaches. But the revolutionary government in Venezuela, what they did was build social housing throughout that area. So we'll see what happens in Venezuela. I think that's going to be a very important sign to keep track of in terms of really who's in charge of Venezuela and what the values of the Venezuelan government are.
0: Well, and I want to, before I move on, since you brought that up, I want to ask you, because it seems like now there's more pressure on the Venezuelan government than there has ever before. So, you know, what do you expect, or what would you think that Delcy Rodriguez and the government would need to, you know, acquiesce to or something like that? Like, oh, no, you need this many hotels, or we're not going to, you know, lift sanctions or something like that. Like, what do you think that they might actually have to capitulate on in reconstruction, because the pressure is so much greater than it was in, say, 99?
2: Yeah, that's a really good point. It's not clear right now. There is quite a lot of pressure on the Venezuelan government to change its kind of internal laws. And we've seen that happen to greater and lesser extents, particularly with laws relating to oil and to minerals. It's not clear at all, though, that, you know, that pressure is going to expand into what can and can't be built. I think the Venezuelan government has already kind of acquiesced to certain demands, especially regarding aid. So the main form that

0: audits are being really asked for by the United States. And then there's also a really curious fact, because immediately after the earthquake, there was this really, I think it was a front page article in the Washington Post, where it's, you know, they really went hard at Venezuela's Great Housing Mission. And that's a social program that's built 5.2 million homes in the past 10 or so years. And there, the Washington Post claim was that these collapsed immediately and that everyone died, and that it's a horrible disaster and it's a stain on the legacy of Chavismo. But then when you look at the facts, you see that out of the 190 or so buildings that are totally collapsed, and that number is growing as more buildings are going to be, you know, primed for total destruction because they can't stand. But out of those 190 buildings, I think the figure so far is 10. 10 of those have been social housing missions, and less than 10% overall. So that would be roughly about 5%, but less than 10% overall have been public buildings. So the vast majority of the destroyed buildings have been private sector. And yet the Venezuelan government is being really hit hard, particularly by the international media, on this issue of, oh, the social housing that you brag so much about is in total shambles. And the fact is that that's not the case. In fact, social housing, none of the social housing buildings collapsed in Caracas itself, where there are about 8 or 10 other private buildings that did collapse.
1: It's almost like when there's a profit incentive, you don't build the best housing.
0: Exactly.
1: It's so classic, like the Washington Post and the New York Times, they'll often do this with China too. Like, China created, you know, built this many homes for this many people and dragged, you know, billion people out of poverty, but at what cost? And you're like, yeah. What? How are you trying to make this sound bad? And I want to circle back to something that you mentioned, because it once again shows the intersections of issues and that, you know, none of us exist in an issue silo. But, you know, we've had you on the show before, and you've talked about how Venezuela has been very firm and very clear on its pro-Palestine stance. But just a few days ago, also under the headline of humanitarian aid, an Israeli delegation came to Caracas. And I mean, the irony is just dead here. The IDF claimed that its humanitarian delegation would support recovery efforts and share Israel's experience in emergency situations. I mean, you literally have the two nations that are built and sustained on genocidal violence and destruction. These are the two nations that are coming to aid Venezuela right now. But I was wondering if you could talk a little bit about this. I mean, what does this mean for Venezuela's stance on occupied Palestine, with the IOF just shoving its way in a bit like the U.S.?
0: Yeah, I hope it doesn't mean anything for it. I know that comrades in Venezuela are very upset about the presence of Israeli technical advisors in Venezuela, and lots of people are upset about it. But again, you know, it was a kind of a damned if you do, damned if you don't situation. First of all, the advisors, Israel was basically asked to send aid from the Jewish community in Caracas. And so if somehow the president had said no, then immediately not only would you get all these accusations of, oh, they're anti-Semitic in Venezuela because they're saying no to the Jewish community, which has happened in the past. It's a great cost to Venezuela internationally. But then, you know, again, there's so many affected buildings that, like, I understand the need for it. And it's, to me, it's totally disgusting that you have Israel whitewashing all of its crime with this kind of pittance of aid that they're sending to Venezuela, the United States doing the same. You know, I'm not sure that this is going to mean a resumption of diplomatic ties between the two countries. And, you know, Venezuela broke off ties with Israel, I want to say it was in 2009, over bombings in Gaza. And it hasn't, you know, and President Maduro was one of the first to call it a genocide, was one of the first to draw direct comparison between the Israeli government and the IOF and Nazism. And so, you know, Venezuela would be in a very strange position if it had to accept resuming ties with Israel. I hope it's not going to happen. We'll see. But certainly within the grassroots, there is total support for Palestine, and not just within the grassroots, you know, within the upper members of the government and the revolution as well. They totally support Palestine. Hopefully that it's not going to translate into greater loss of sovereignty in the sense of resumption of ties with Israel in any way. But I would just add that, kind of historically, Venezuela, you know, there's some really interesting parallels with history, because back in the early 1800s, was another massive earthquake that hit Venezuela right in the middle of its kind of Revolutionary War of Independence. And that was, you know, there was a fear that earthquake would really just

0: tamp down any desire to for freedom from Spain, but it didn't. It actually furthered it. And then back in 1999, which is the first year of Chavez's first year in office, you had the same tragedy in La Guaira, the landslides. And again, that there was a fear that, oh, this is just going to destroy the movement because it's so bad and everyone's just going to blame the government. But it didn't. Actually, the revolutionary forces got stronger and the revolution itself deepened. And so I think there is also an opportunity for that to happen, because this is the immediate response. You know, the government says that they sent within the first 24 hours 4,000 troops, then 11,000, then 19,000 to help with the recovery efforts. But more importantly, there were something like 28,000 volunteers who are organized, who are helping people, not just in shelters and with food, but also digging people out. And so that kind of grassroots organization, coordinated in part with the government, was key in the rescue of these 6,400 people that I mentioned, right? Because it wasn't just rescue, like professional rescue workers doing all of that. It was organized communities. And so there is a possibility, I think, that the revolution is going to come out stronger because the need for grassroots organizing becomes much more obvious during this sort of disaster, right? Because it takes time for, you know, police and rescue services to respond if a building collapses. But if it's 180 buildings that all collapse and hundreds more that are partially destroyed, then yeah, it's going to take time and maybe even days before anyone official like gets to you, right? But your neighbors can help you, and your neighbors are going to be the first responders. And seeing that is going to help build not just community, but it builds people's power. So I think Venezuela is at a really interesting crossroads, where clearly the United States and Venezuela's enemies, including its domestic enemies and Venezuela's fascists, are doing everything they can to not just discredit the government response, but to discredit the 20 years of social victories in Venezuela. And on the other hand, you have organized communities who support the government, who are getting even more organized. And so that's going to come to a head at some point. We'll see what happens. It's clearly, I don't want to speculate too much on what may or may not happen, but I think those are two very kind of clear paths that might occur.
1: Yeah, thanks for that. And I'm also curious because, you know, you mentioned El Salvador, and of course, recently Colombia has fallen to U.S. interventionism. And I'm curious about regional support and, you know, whether that's from the likes of Sheinbaum in Mexico. You know, Cuba just recently acquiesced to foreign investment, and then the U.S. hit it with more sanctions because the U.S. is absolutely insane. So there's a lot happening in the region, both in terms of natural disasters like the earthquakes, but also the political, like the politicking of the U.S. that is really going into overdrive. But I'm curious if there's been regional support, and if you then, you know, because you were just talking about how this can ramp up this revolutionary solidarity. I wonder if you're seeing that in terms of regional support, particularly as we see more and more places falling, either the government falling, like in Colombia, or previous stances, like in Cuba, falling, like with foreign investment. Do you see that being a bit of a catalyst regionally for that kind of solidarity?
0: Well, it better be, because really that sort of solidarity and unity is the only thing that's going to let Latin America and the Caribbean withstand U.S. empire, because U.S. empire has really shifted, particularly during the Trump administration, but even before, right, in terms of specifically looking at Latin America and the Caribbean, where before it was all about kind of loans and trade and financial pressure, you know, and then kind of light attempts at electoral interference by basically funding opposition parties. It's slowly became shifted to, and that was, you know, to what it had been before, which was outright coups, which is outright U.S. intervention in elections, which we saw in Colombia very clearly. And then, of course, the attack on Venezuela, the naval blockades, the extrajudicial bombings and killings of fishermen throughout the Caribbean and the Pacific. And without kind of a unified Latin America, and it hasn't been unified enough to prevent any of these things, but the only way forward is through unity. And that's a lesson that's been kind of learned and then lost and then relearned again in Latin America over the last 200 years. But right now, I think most of the solidarity comes from movements more than governments, because the progressive governments and the left governments in Latin America are under massive amounts of pressure, right? And so it's not just Cuba and Venezuela. Those are the those are obviously the two most kind of prime examples of U.S. pressure in the region. But even, you know, the government of Mexico is under tremendous pressure. Because of all that pressure, it's been hard for, say, someone like Claudia Sheinbaum, the president of Mexico, to send oil to Cuba, for example, or to take a really strong stance against the attack on Venezuela. I mean, obviously, they took a strong stance against it, but had it been a different era, and I'm talking even just 20 years ago when Hugo Chavez was alive, had something like that happened, you would have had a much more comprehensive response from regional governments, like withdrawing your ambassadors or maybe ending diplomatic relations, something concrete rather than mere words. Unfortunately, right now, these governments are all divided. And I don't mean divided internally. I mean, there's not enough unity between the progressive governments, whether it's Brazil and Mexico and Nicaragua, particularly Brazil and Mexico and formerly Colombia. I mean, Colombia still, there hasn't been the inauguration yet, but those three governments in particular haven't really done enough to unify the continent. And actually, the attempts to unify the continent that were led primarily by Cuba and by Venezuela in the early 2000s led to the creation of multilateral organizations like the CELAC, the Community of Latin American Caribbean Nations. Those institutions were just kind of eroded very slowly by U.S. pressure. And so the U.S. has been playing this really kind of well, in the sense of, like, from an imperialist perspective, they've done this job of dividing Latin America and making solidarity very costly. But that said, there's a ton of solidarity and connections within social movements. And I think that is going to, in the long run, it's going to help Latin America and the Caribbean as a whole. And then that's going to lead to greater unity. Whether that can translate into political power and into alliances between different countries to finally withstand and stand up to U.S. imperialism in the region, I mean, I think that's yet to be determined.
1: Yeah, absolutely. I hope. I'm not optimistic, but I hope. And I mean, we're basically out of time, but I wanted to make sure to ask this before we wrap up, because it's something that it doesn't even get covered anymore. The fact that, again, Nicolas Maduro and Celia Flores are still in prison in New York. And I was wondering if you could give folks an update about that.
0: Yeah, so their next hearing is July 22nd. There's going to be protests and rallies outside of the Brooklyn Detention Center, I think it's called the Metropolitan Detention Center in Brooklyn, where they're being held. But it's really sad to the extent of, like, how their imprisonment has just been kind of forgotten by many in the United States, especially. You know, we're talking about two people who were elected, because the First Lady was not just the First Lady, she's also a member of the National Assembly, elected to her office. And they were both kidnapped, and they're both being held in solitary detention. And it's a horrible situation. And as we've talked about before, you know, the most serious charges against them were dropped immediately as soon as they were in custody. And I think the U.S. is really scrambling to really build a strong case against them. And that's why we see all these motions to postpone. I mean, their last hearing actually was supposed to be June 30th, but it got postponed, and not for any other reason that the prosecution needed more time. Right. And so, clearly, their right to a speedy trial is being infringed upon. They shouldn't even be on trial at all, because according to international law, you know, executives and parliamentarians have immunity, especially in the United States, where they've committed no crimes. So at the Venezuela Solidarity Network, that's something we talk about every time at our monthly webinars. We're bringing up support for President Maduro and First Lady Celia Flores.
1: Yeah, absolutely. I mean, it's absolutely just grotesque that they are being tried for anything, but then that you can imprison somebody and then just be like, hold on, let me figure out why we imprisoned them. Let me come up with something. I mean, it's so absurd. And meanwhile, you know, anytime like Mexico asks for people to be extradited to Mexico, the U.S. is like, what? Nope. Never does it. So the double standard is pretty glaring. So folks, do check out the Venezuela Solidarity Network. Leo, thank you so much for coming on the show again, and appreciate all your work.
0: Yeah, anytime. We want to smash, crash, bash, mass, blast the system. We want to get it hype, get it live, get what
2: with the mission. We run the crowd out. 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
24: What is this, make-believe ballroom? How many times are you going to change the stations?

0: To further ensure the success of this grand experiment, I would suggest that after every presidential election, there be a peaceful transfer of power.
1: Yes, yes.
2: General's
0: correct. Where the loser accepts the results of the election and full-throatedly endorses the victor.
3: Anyone who would accept the results of a free and fair election is a sociopath. He could use the presidency to enrich himself and his family.
0: No, no.
3: He could send troops into American cities to terrorize and even kill American citizens, all to distract from the fact that he's friends with a pedophile.

0: Are you suggesting that the president would take the time to challenge anyone who dare make fun of him as if he were a big baby?
1: A big baby?
2: Right. What duly elected president would do such a thing?
1: An insecure, lying asshole who would even cheat at golf. He would cheat at golf.
3: That's sick.
2: That's vile. What kind of man would cheat at this golf?
4: You can't continue.

0: as I was walking down the street last night, a pretty little girl came into sight. I bowed and smiled and asked her name. She said, "Hold it, bud, I don't play that game." I reached in my pocket and to her big surprise, that was Lincoln staring her dead in the eye.
1: Oh, green!

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She said, my name's Flo and you're on the right track. 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

0: I didn't know what I was getting into, but I'd pop Lincoln and Jackson too. 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
1: On a greenback, greenback dollar bill,

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0: have to be honest. 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
1: You can buy a song, don't mean you can sing. 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

0: this guy is going to try. Things are going to happen that we don't know yet about. He'll try anything. It's just what it is, who he is. So we have to be prepared to go with whatever comes our way.
1: First, effective immediately, the FDA will be notifying physicians that the use of a sedative, well, let's see how we say that. Nothing bad.

0: an American flag. It's May with our president and a word of caution from Robert De Niro. You never know what he's going to do next. Chasing your tail from Surf Hat while you shook your moneymaker from the Paul Butterfield blues band Hal Blaine with an instrumental version of Money. That's what I want. Money Honey from the Drifters, the Beatles with a undubbed version of Money. That's what I want. Big Money from John Batiste featuring again Donald Trump and Elizabeth Warren. We opened up with Jack White and a story of someone chasing the dollar bill featuring the late Rob Reiner and Larry David on his great new series on the history of the United States. All next up, Peter Beauchamp. Glad you tuned in. Lots more to get to as we examine the emperor and his new clothes and his Midas touch as we remember the composer of his favorite song, YMCA, Victor Willis from the Village People.
1: Donald J. Trump is calling for a total and complete shutdown of Muslims entering the United States.
2: Although she does have a very nice. I've said that if Ivanka weren't my daughter, perhaps I'd be dating her.
1: You know? We're going to build a wall, and Mexico is going to pay for the wall. And I love Mexico, and I love the Mexican people.

0: wears no clothes. Everybody knows. Everybody knows. Everybody knows. The Emperor wears no clothes. Everybody knows. The Emperor wears no clothes. Everybody knows. The Emperor wears no clothes.
1: Everybody here, who likes me in this room?
2: This is the story of the king's new clothes. Now, there was once a king who was absolutely insane about new clothes, and one day, two swindlers came to sell him what they said was a magic suit of clothes. Now, they held up this particular garment, and they said, "Your Majesty, this is a magic suit." Well, the truth of the matter is, there was no suit there at all. But the swindlers were very smart, and they said, "Your Majesty, to a wise man, this is a beautiful raiment, but to a fool, it is absolutely invisible." Well, naturally, the king, not wanting to appear a fool, said, "Isn't it grand? Isn't it fine? Look at the cut, the style, the line. The suit of clothes is altogether, but altogether, it's altogether the most remarkable suit of clothes that I have ever seen. These eyes of mine at once determine, the sleeves are velvet, the cape is ermine, the hose are blue, and the doublet is a lovely shade of green.
3: Lovely shade of green."
2: Somebody sent for the queen. Well, they sent for the queen, and they quickly explained to her about the magic suit of clothes. And naturally, the queen, not wanting to appear a fool, said, "Well, isn't it, isn't it rich? Look at the charm of every stitch. The suit of clothes is altogether, but altogether, it's altogether the most remarkable suit of clothes that I have ever seen. These eyes of mine at once determine, the sleeves are velvet, the cape is ermine, the hose are blue, and the doublet is a lovely shade of green.
3: Lovely shade of green."
2: Summon the court to convene. Well, the court convened, and you never in your life saw as many people as were at that court. All the ambassadors, the dukes, the earls, the counts, it was just black with people. And they were all told about the magic suit of clothes. And after they were told, they naturally didn't want to appear fools, and they said, "Isn't it, isn't it absolutely? The suit of clothes is altogether, but altogether, it's altogether the most remarkable suit of clothes a tailor ever made. Now quickly, put it all together with gloves of leather and hat and feather. It's altogether the thing to wear in Saturday's parade.
3: Saturday's parade!
2: Leading the Royal Brigade." Now Saturday came, and the streets were just lined with thousands and thousands and thousands of people. And they all were cheering as the artillery came by, the infantry marched by, the cavalry galloped by, and everybody was cheering like mad, except one little boy. You see, he hadn't heard about the magic suit and didn't know what he was supposed to see. Well, as the king came by, the little boy looked and, horrified, said, "Look at the king! Look at the king! Look at the king! The king! The king! The king is in the altogether, but altogether, the altogether, he's altogether as naked as the day that he was born. The king is in the altogether, but altogether, the altogether, it's altogether the very least the king has ever worn.
3: Call the court physician, call an intermission. His Majesty is wide open to ridicule and scorn.
2: The king is in the altogether, but altogether, the altogether, he's altogether as naked as the day that he was born.
3: And it's altogether too chilly a morn."
1: Everybody here, who likes me in this room?

0: Don't ever call
1: a woman beautiful, because that'll be the end of your political career. But I say that I am much better looking than her. I think I'm much better.
0: I'm a better looking person. I never thought of that.
1: I'm better looking than

And I want to just thank everybody, and in particular, God. I want to just say we love you, God, and we love our great military. Protect them. And he said, no way.

0: Trump is pulling a military dragnet all across Los Angeles, well beyond his stated intent to just go after violent and serious criminals. His agents are arresting dishwashers, gardeners, day laborers, and seamstresses. This brazen abuse of power by a sitting president inflamed a combustible situation, putting our people, our officers, and even our National Guard at risk. The situation was winding down. But that's not what Donald Trump wanted. He again chose escalation. He chose more force. He chose theatrics over public safety. That's when the downward spiral began.
1: I've never said I'm a perfect person, nor pretended to be someone that I'm not. I've said and done things I regret. Anyone who knows me knows these words don't reflect who I am.

0: Pokey Lafarge, Kingdom Come, coming out of King Midas in reverse. Who could that be about? From the Hollies, Randy Newman, Lonely at the Top, featuring Gavin Newsom and Donald Trump. We heard Gangsta Grass and Alison Russell, No Kings in the USA. Version of Fortunate Son coming out of Two Faces Have I from Lou Christie. Steely Dan, Kings, The King's New Clothes from Danny Kaye. Digny Fignis, The Emperor Wears No Clothes. And we opened up with YMCA from The Village People and the late Victor Willis. All mixed up, Peter Beauchamp. Glad you tuned in. Lots more to get to.
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3: Hey, hey, this is Vin Godman. Big up Train to Scavin. Train to Scavin. Yeah, man. Big up Train to Scavin. Tough respect, everyone.

the great Stranger Cole, along with Gladstone Anderson, starting out Train to Scottsdale tonight with, just a wonderful song, Just Like a River, the name of that. Stranger Cole sadly passed away recently, and I did not get a chance to do a proper tribute to him. And my apologies to the spirit of Stranger Cole, because I love his music dearly. So we're going to maybe start the show out with a little mini tribute to the great late Stranger Cole. And I also want to give big thanks to the great Vin Gordon, a.k.a. Don D. Jr., who you heard at the beginning of the show doing a new ID. We don't get them very often anymore. And I had a nice conversation with Vin Gordon, and we were talking about his time as a young child at the Alpha Boys School, which was the proving ground for many of the greatest early musicians, the horn players especially, in Jamaican music. And he was talking to people in celebration of the 100th anniversary of the Alpha Boys School. I didn't have time to edit down that interview, and I apologize that it's not on today, but I'm going to try to have it on the show next week so you can hear a little bit of our conversation that we had. And still, great thanks to both Vin Gordon and the folks at the Alpha Boys School. Please look them up. There's a great documentary on them and so much to learn about the Alpha Boys School. We'll go into that more in maybe next week's show. So anyways, you're on the train to Scottsdale. Let's listen to one more, maybe one or two more from Stranger Cole. I think I'm going to do another one that is just absolutely wonderful with him teamed up with Gladstone Anderson. Stranger and Gladdy with Seeing is Knowing on the train to Scottsdale. I'm Brian Tomczyk. Enjoy the music.

It's a good time to take a break. With the great Jackie Mattu in the background. The instrumental version of Alton Ellis's Can I Change My Mind? And before that, Delroy Wilson with his great version of the Tams hit, Riding for a Fall, featuring the great trombone work of Vin Gordon in the background. Any of those old Studio One cuts, like this one, that you hear great trombone? Most of those feature the trombone work of Vin Gordon. He was predominant in the world of reggae studio recordings, playing his trombone. And before Riding for a Fall, we heard a great Rude Boy anthem from the Overtakers called Beware. And our little tribute to the late Stranger Cole. I feel really bad that I should have dedicated a whole show to him back when he passed on June 11th, and I did not, and I will pay for that later, and especially towards the end of the year when we do our year-end tributes, we'll make up for it. We had four from Stranger Cole. Oh, How I Need You. Old Rude Boy anthem itself, Rough and Tough. And a couple with Stranger Cole and Gladstone Anderson, Stranger and Gladdy doing Seeing is Knowing, and we opened the show with Just Like a River. Love that guy. Got to see him live a couple of times, and he was a good man. And a great, great, great musical legacy he left us. I say that a lot, but we're very lucky to have that. So we're going to continue. I think we're going to stay at Studio One for one more song. We may bounce back and forth for a little bit. What do I have? Oh, I Have the Cables, featuring the great Lloyd Parks. And then more good stuff. Stick around, you'll find out.

Taking a little break with some music in the background from our friend Vin Gordon. Don D. Jr., but he used his regular name on this recording. His instrumental version of If You're Ready, Come Go With Me. Dennis Walks came before that. No, not Dennis Brown, sounding a lot like D. Brown, but his version of The Drifter, the original style. John Holt came before that, revisiting a song he made famous with the Paragons, Happy-Go-Lucky Girl. Delroy Wilson did Live and Learn. As I said, we were back at Studio One for sure. We heard Lloyd Charmers before Delroy Wilson with Why Baby Why. And that followed the Cables with Baby Why. Two completely different songs. But I couldn't help doing them back to back. You're on the train to Scaville. And we got more music coming your way. Pluto Shervington coming up next.

Well, folks, Train to Scottville is running out of time, and we've got a nice Burning Spear dub for you in the background while I tell you what we've been listening to. This dub called Saucy Perilla. Of course, it's based on Burning Spear's Rockin' Time. We heard another great dub from the Observer All-Stars and King Tubby's just now called Rebel Dance, one of my favorites. One of the songs that made me a dub addict very, very long ago. Third World before that, from their first album, we heard Freedom Song. We heard Prince Allah with Slave Master. And a song's a little bit out of order, the Pluto Shervington song I was going to play called Boogie Bump. And then that was preceded by the song I was going to play after Pluto from Junior Biles called Burro Boy. Well, that's it. We're wrapping things up here on the Train to Scottville. Hope you enjoyed the music, and I hope you'll join me again next week. I'm Brian Tomczyk, your host, and I'll bring more great records if you'll tune in. 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
1: This is the Commonwealth Report, news for the public, not the powerful. 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Who does Mike Johnson think the military is for? House Speaker Mike Johnson wants Congress to hand the Pentagon another $350 billion on top of a record $1.1 trillion military budget. Here's how he justified it. He said, we're, quote, fighting communism on our own shores. Think about that. The Speaker of the House says the American military needs more money to fight Americans. This comes as Trump has threatened to deploy troops against what he calls the enemy within and just reposted a video declaring democratic socialism must be criminalized and its leaders deported. Reuters counted Trump invoking counterterrorism, or communism, excuse me, at least 81 times in 2 weeks since progressive candidates won primaries across the country. The money would move through a GOP-only reconciliation bill. No Democratic votes needed. When politicians start calling their opponents enemies of the state and then arm up to fight them, that's not national security. That's how republics die. Your tax dollars are bankrolling Europe's far right. The State Department has posted a formal funding notice offering grants to $1 to $3 million each to build what it calls civilizational bonds in Europe. The Financial Times reports the program is designed to fund Trump-aligned think tanks and organizations across the continent. Officials running it have already met with Nigel Farage's Reform Party, Germany's far-right AfD, and groups tied to Viktor Orban. The grant language talks about mass migration, Western identity, code for white people, and fighting supranational overreach. Foreign Policy reports the money must be spent by September, and critics warn new front groups could spring up just to grab it. Let's be clear about what's happening here. Washington spent decades condemning Russia for funding extremist movements inside other democracies. Now, your tax dollars are doing the exact same thing to our own allies. Did RFK Jr. break the law to rig the midterms? Oregon Senator Ron Wyden has filed a complaint against Health Secretary Robert F. Kennedy Jr., saying that he violated the Hatch Act by personally calling Libertarian candidates in two Iowa congressional races and pressuring them to drop out. Why? Because third-party candidates might siphon votes away from Republicans in a midterm year where control of the Congress hangs in the balance. In a recorded call, Kennedy told one candidate, quote, if this seat flips, it makes my life hell. He even dangled a federal job, which Wyden says amounts to an illegal quid pro quo. A watchdog at Citizens for Responsibility and Ethics called it a clear violation. Notice the pattern. Republicans clear spoilers off the ballot for themselves, while the DSA surges on the left. Voters are supposed to pick their leaders. Cabinet secretaries aren't supposed to delete candidates from the ballot. Should Trump's personal lawyer run the Justice Department? Today, Acting Attorney General Todd Blanche faces his Senate confirmation hearing, and Robert Reich has laid out the case against him. Blanche was Trump's private defense lawyer, and Reich argues he still treats Trump, not the United States, as his client. The record is staggering. Blanche's department admitted violating the Epstein Files Transparency Act with improper redactions and keeps stalling court orders to release the records. He's prosecuting Trump's enemies, from John Brennan to James Comey, who was indicted over a photo of seashells. He signed a settlement that would immunize Trump and his family from future prosecution. Just this week, a federal judge called his handling of Trump's IRS settlement untenable and referred him to the New York bar. Over a quarter of the department's lawyers have fled. The Senate switchboard is open. Reich says, call today. Why are your flights getting so bumpy? If your last jet flight felt rougher than you remember, you're not imagining it. Scientists at the University of Reading found that severe clear air turbulence has soared 55% over the North Atlantic since 1979 and 41% over the United States. The culprit? Climate change. Warmer air is supercharging wind shear in the jet streams, creating turbulence invisible to radar and nearly impossible for pilots to dodge. Atmospheric scientist Paul Williams says the evidence shows, quote, the increase has already begun. And projections indicate injury-level turbulence could double or triple in the coming decade. Every additional degree of warming makes it worse. The next time the seatbelt sign snaps on at 35,000 feet, remember, that's not bad luck. That's fossil fuel pollution shaking the whole plane. Trump opens the door to killing grizzly bears. Interior Secretary Doug Burgum stood with three Republican governors in Montana yesterday and announced a proposed rule handing grizzly bear management back to the states. The bears stay listed as threatened, but Idaho, Montana, and Wyoming would get far more flexibility to kill them. Fewer than 2,000 grizzlies survive in the lower 48, occupying just 6% of their historic range. Andrea Zaccarardi of the Center for Biological Diversity said, quote, grizzlies shouldn't be killed at the whim of the livestock industry, end quote, while it profits off our public lands. Conservationists note the last time states got control, Wyoming immediately planned a trophy hunt. A 30-day comment period is now open. These bears belong to all of us, not to the cattle lobby. Once they're gone, no rule change brings them back. And that's the way it is today, Wednesday, July 15th, 2026. I'm Tom Hartman.

0: This is the Tom Hartman Program.
1: Hey, top of the Wednesday to you. We've got a lot to talk about today. Congressman Mark Pocan will be with us in just a moment for Middays with Mark. In the second hour of our program, Karen Hunter is going to drop by. She's on the Urban. She's one of my colleagues that's on SiriusXM on the Urban View channel to discuss some of the topics of the day. She's just an extraordinarily thoughtful and brilliant person. I wanted to have a conversation with her. Also, my daily take, midterm elections always, the con always works right up until the moment it doesn't. And who does Mike Johnson think the military is for? Apparently, he thinks that we need to fund the Pentagon to fight communists here in the United States. There's a whole bunch of stuff wrong with that. Also, the Financial Times is reporting that our tax dollars are now bankrolling neo-Nazi organizations in Europe. Geeky science, why are your flights getting so bumpy? In the third hour of our program, Christopher Armitage is going to drop by. He has got two amazing stories, one about conservatism as America's personality disorder, and he's actually found five states where you can convene grand juries to go after some of these federal officials. So it's an amazing story. And did RFK Jr. break the law to rig the midterms? And Trump opens the door to killing grizzly bears. A lot to cover today. But first, Congressman Mark Pocan is with us, the chair emeritus of the Congressional Progressive Caucus, representing the state of Wisconsin in the U.S. House of Representatives. And Congressman, welcome back to the program. I understand you just got back from Cuba. Tell us about that.
2: Yeah, well, thanks, Tom. Four of us, Teresa Ledger Fernandez, Maxine Dexter, Delia Ramirez, and I were on a delegation that went from Thursday through Monday of this week. And, I've been there 30 years ago. I was there 3.5 years ago on an official delegation, and this was a nonprofit organization's delegation. And I can tell you, the conditions are just unbelievable because of the blockade that the U.S. has. And it's not just the blockade, but even the incredibly ridiculous terrorist designation, saying that they're a terrorist state, which is something that, maybe Marco Rubio dreams about, but no one else really can say is true. But because of that, they can't do banking. They don't have any oil. They don't have energy. And we experienced the second nationwide blackout while we were there, 42 hours of nothing. They had about an hour and a half of power after that, and then they went down again. And if you look at the conditions that people are living in, I mean, you can't have anything refrigerated because, it's such small times that you have it. It could be your power comes on at 2 a.m. and then people will bang on pots out their window so everyone wakes up and knows that's the time to take a shower or to cook your food for the next day or two. If you have just that limited food you can buy every day because you don't have that refrigerator for storage. But in the conversations we had with folks, I mean, hospitals where doctors are finishing surgery using the lights from their cell phones to finish the surgery and the parts they can't get on equipment. Even in a war, we don't block medical supplies to a country, but we do with Cuba. And in essence, we have an involuntary global blockade because any country or shipping company that does something with Cuba gets punished by us. So in essence, we've forced a blockade of the world to Cuba. And the net result, as it was described by one ambassador from another country, that I think was my biggest takeaway, is it's much like a silent Gaza. You may not have the bombs going off destroying things, but you're economically, you've destroyed the country and the people. This isn't, affecting the government. It's affecting the people there. And the fact that food and medicine and all the things that normally, even in a war, would still be allowed to be moving around, you just don't have right now. So it was pretty extraordinary. And, for a lot of us, I think, ready to take this issue to the American people more. And, if you're concerned about what you see in Gaza, you should be concerned with the visuals you're not really getting yet out of Cuba.
1: Do you think that this is at the core of Marco Rubio's plan to run for president in 2028?
2: Oh, this is at the core of Marco Rubio, period, right? I think when a reporter asked me there, I said, I think Marco Rubio has made this personal, not professional, right? This is about South Florida politics, not our national interests. In fact, they just did 176 reforms. There's actually a booming entrepreneurial market that I have not seen before, people trying to start businesses, but you can't if you can't get anything from the U.S., for example. So, I think Bluntly, if we weren't in our quagmire in Iran, I think already Marco Rubio would have had us more involved in trying to do more with Cuba. But in the meantime, we're just, it's like our neck, our knee is on the neck of the people. And, if you care about any kind of human rights, you have to care about what the U.S. government is currently doing to Cuba. At least in Gaza, it might have been our bombs, but it was someone else doing it. We are doing this to Cuba.
3: Right. What do you think the chances are that there will be some sort of kinetic action that we will try to invade Cuba, repeat the Bay of Pigs here?
2: Well, Donald Trump's made the threats, right? Marco Rubio, this is like probably the thing he was promised to take the job and look like a fool so often, so that he could have this one project of his. I think Venezuela was really largely about Cuba, because that's where they were getting their oil to survive. So, I'm concerned, but also, there are all kinds of rumors that maybe the Trump sons are talking to people in Cuba about things. It's with Donald Trump, you never know what to think is real or not. But what I do know is that we're hurting a lot of very innocent people. The child mortality rate's more than doubled. 14,000 kids are waiting for surgeries. 100,000 people, they just don't have supplies. And this is a country with great educational systems and healthcare systems for their people. And now we're just making everyone suffer. And we've been doing this for 65 years. If it hasn't worked, the definition of insanity is doing the same thing over and over again, expecting a different result. And we seem to have an insane policy.
3: Yeah, as Albert Einstein pointed out, do you think that when the day comes that Trump needs another distraction, whether it's from his disaster in Iran or the Epstein files come up again, that could be the trigger, that he's holding this in abeyance as something? Or do you think that, if we go after Cuba in a really serious way, that it may be after the election to set up 28? Or any sense of what, your thoughts on how this will play out?
2: I think Marco Rubio would have liked to have done something already, but you can't while we're involved in Iran. I just don't think they have the capacity. You notice Marco Rubio's not been part of Iran. I think he's getting ready to do whatever they're going to try to do here. But, this is about Southern Florida politics and not in our national interest. And to see the United States doing this directly as opposed to indirectly in Gaza, should be of concern to every American. And 65 years of doing this is just the long buildup. But, there's so many things I could talk about. I mean, there's no maintenance. Properties are looking really rough. They can't pick up garbage. There's piles of it in the streets because the vehicles don't have gas. It's just on and on and on.
3: Yeah, no, I'm familiar. And Louise and I were there a few years ago, and during the Obama administration, when it was easy and legal. And it really is remarkable, and the reforms that they've been engaging in. But I get it. Meanwhile, here in America, ICE has now killed three people in the last week. Two of them directly shooting them, the third one chasing him into traffic, apparently. Some people are calling to abolish ICE. I'm curious your thoughts on how we go forward with this. Todd Blanche is kind of defending them in his confirmation hearings right now before the Senate.
2: During the first Trump administration, I introduced the first bill to abolish ICE. And, a lot of people were concerned because it was, sending the wrong message. I never imagined what I'm seeing ICE do right now when I did the bill at that point. I saw that ICE was an agency that was taken from lots of pieces of other agencies that was prone to have abuse. I never expected anyone could abuse an agency to the level that ICE is being abused by this White House. So, at some point, we will have, you have to have obviously border protections, but you can do them in a way that actually works. And ICE is not doing border protection, right? It's coming into communities. 5% of the people that they're deporting are actually criminals. And that's what they told us, they were going after. And the vast majority, I think like 74% or something, have no records. Some might have like a traffic offense. And that's certainly, not what we were promised by the Trump administration.
3: Do you think it's conspiracy theory on the edge stuff to wonder if all of this money going into ICE now has, they're apparently accumulating a massive arsenal of small arms, that this could be preparation for Trump? Now you've got Mike Johnson this week saying that the military needs $300 billion to go after communists on our shores within the United States. That if they make explicit efforts to steal the election this fall, snatching election voting machines, refusing to certify, et cetera, and there ends up to be massive public protests, they're now, you know, blocking off Lafayette Square, two across from the White House, that this is preparation for that, and ICE could be Trump's personal SS that steps in, and that's the end of American democracy, just like happened in 1933 in Germany?
2: I really believe is Donald Trump, this is his signature issue, right? Mm. Bigotry and hatred and people with different color skins and all that plays into that group that'll never leave Donald Trump, no matter how much they pay more out of pocket for goods because of tariffs, no matter the fact that they're losing health insurance because of the big, beautiful bill, and they're paying more for utilities, they're paying more for gas because of a war in Iran, and they stick with him. And the reason is they're just afraid. They're afraid of people with skin colors other than their own. I think this is just based in the racism that is at the core of Donald Trump and his appeal to too many. Hmm. That's still my main, I think, position of what ICE is about.
3: Yeah, well, I certainly agree with that analysis. It's 17 minutes past the hour. Congressman Mark Pocan is with us for the hour, taking your calls. I'll pick up your calls right after this break. Middays with Mark is what we call this. Pocan.house.gov is both his website and his Blue Sky handle. You can check it out. We'll be right back with more of your calls, or to start your calls, for Congressman Mark Pocan.
0: This is the Tom Hartman Program.
3: Pocan.house.gov. Check it out. We'll be right back.

0: Welcome back. Cliff in Santa Clarita, California. You are on the Earth, Congressman Pocan.
1: Oh, good morning, gentlemen. As you know, the EPA stands for the Environmental Protection Agency, but Lee Zeldin and company are only protecting the corporate profits for the extraction industries, right? Orange Man opened up national reserves, open air spaces, national parks, all for the oil and gas exploration, various mining entities. They're going to cut down old growth forests to make toilet paper, et cetera. And barely a mention in the news media, by the way. And I'm sure as you, it's very disturbing to me what's happening. I just wanted to, you know, send it out there for those of them, those people who are unaware of this. And it, just ask, is there anything that can be done about this, short of changing, you know, presidencies?
2: I mean, certainly changing the faces of Congress mean they can't do anything legislatively. We can do oversight with subpoena power. We can sue on behalf of Congress. So there's that power if the majorities change. But, you know, I agree with you, Cliff. I mean, when you're facing, you know, a threat to democracy itself and people are losing health care and food assistance and people are paying more for everything out of pocket from groceries to everyday goods to utilities and health care and gas and housing. The environment has been kind of put on a bit of a back burner by I think the news media in general, and not that it deserves to in any way. It's just it seems like the immediate issues are so pressing that, you know, future planning certainly doesn't get looked at in the same way.
0: Denise in Newport, Oregon, you're on the air with Congressman Pocan.
3: Good morning, Congressman. I just want to talk about the address that Trump is planning tomorrow evening. We all know that it's going to have to do with the stuff, probably the stuff, the voting, the election stuff that they grabbed from Georgia and took back to Washington, D.C. And now he's going to try to claim that there was cheating and Ossoff and Warnock are not legitimately elected. I'm just wondering if the Democrats have a plan to counteract his all the lies he's going to tell tomorrow, something like a State of the Union rebuttal or something like that.
2: Yeah, I mean, there will be a Democrat rebuttal. Generally, networks will do that on a speech. Look, I don't even know if I believe that that's what he's going to talk about yet, because what you should talk about if you're a president right now is the quagmire in Iran, because how many times have we been told there's a deal and then there's not, and then every Republican gullibly just goes along with it, although we've been it's just been so incredibly sloppy. The fact that people are concerned about what's, you know, their affordability on so many goods, I mean, those are all things that should be talked about. And if he comes out talking about this, I just, for one, don't think that there's an audience for it. But, you know, clearly he's still pushing the SAVE Act. He's probably going to use this as some kind of reasoning for that. I just think the American people are kind of a little,
0: you know, four years ago, the Joe Biden asked the networks for a primetime hour to talk about threats to democracy within the United States, and they turned him down and said it was political. Do you know if any of the networks are planning on turning down Trump tonight? Because
2: I have not seen that, Tom. I know what you're saying. I have not seen that yet. But, you know, look how chicken they've been on so many other things.
0: It looks like a real double standard here to me.
2: Yeah.
0: 21 minutes past the hour. Congressman Mark Pocan with us. We'll be back with him and your calls in 60 seconds. Stay with us.

0: Tired of news that protects the powerful? Get reporting with a backbone at the Commonwealth Report. News for the public, not the powerful. Twice daily, visit commonwealthreport.news and subscribe today, because democracy belongs to all of us. Between 1920 and 1980, America went from the middle class being about 10 or 12% of us up to being over 60% of us. What drove that was high taxation, high tax rates. Woodrow Wilson had 91% income tax rate. Franklin Roosevelt, 90% income top income tax rate. Lyndon Johnson dropped it down to 74%. But from that, throughout that entire period of time, with the exception of the Roaring Twenties, this is a brief little 10-year period, 12-year period, the top income tax rate was in the neighborhood of 74 to 90%. And what that did was it caused really rich people to leave their money in their businesses and pay their workers well, and that produced the middle class. Reagan came along and dropped that top tax rate down to 25% and then 27%, and it's now in the 30s, and that's what killed the middle class. We need to bring back these high taxes. There's a whole article about it at HartmanReport.com. Will the morbidly rich ever go back to being good citizens? Check it out. Welcome back. 23 minutes past the hour. Congressman Mark Pocan with us, taking your calls for the hour. It's Middays with Mark here on Wednesday, as usual. Alfredo in Mountain View, California. You're on the air with Congressman Pocan.
1: Yeah, good morning. Thank you for taking my call. This is about messaging and these attacks of Trump calling us communists. Communist countries like China and Russia are ruled by strongmen, and Trump is a communist. He's trying to rule our country as a communist as well. So what is the messaging for us to counter this coming on us? Thank you.
2: Yeah, Alfredo, I've heard what you're saying, right? I mean, the things that Donald Trump is doing and says are more like from authoritarian leaders, like communist leaders, and yet this rhetoric, maybe I'm just trusting too much of the American people, but I think it's the rhetoric is so over the top. The socialist rhetoric didn't land. I never saw any poll where it had maximum impact, and they've gone now to communist. And I think people get that, you know, this is not what's going on. So I don't know. Maybe they have some polling. Maybe they've got a longer term plan as part of this language. But I just find it so over the top and ridiculous. But you've got Mike Johnson parroting it. You've got some Republican members. I don't know if it's just because the cult leaders spoke and therefore they're following, or if they have a greater strategy. But if they have a greater strategy, I have not seen it in any polling that Democrats are looking at.
0: Yeah, I don't think it's going to work. I think it's desperate. Yeah. Abby in La Crosse, Wisconsin, you're on the air with Congressman Pocan.
3: Good morning, Congressman. A lot of recent police and ICE shootings have always been followed by the remark that there's no body cam footage of the shooting. So I feel like that should be illegal. So how do you feel about this modest proposal? Every officer's firearm is paired with a body camera. If you want to carry a firearm, you've got to have a working body camera. If a round is discharged and there's no body camera footage to document that, the officer is automatically fired. How do you feel about that? Thanks.
2: Yeah, Abby, part of what we were trying to do was this, right? This was part of the simple reforms we wanted to do when we were funding Homeland Security, which Democrats ultimately did not support. But we just wanted something as simple reforms as that, right? Which is, it should be pretty obvious if people, you know, you want to have resolution and know what happened, even for the, even more so, I would say, for the officers, that if they didn't do anything wrong, that footage exonerates them. But the Trump administration simply refused to do that. Republicans refused to do it. So it was part of the very proposal we had during that budget fight over Homeland Security's funding, and they would not go there.
0: Yeah, what we found when body cams started being mandated all across the country, you know, more than a decade ago, mm-hmm. was that the only police agencies that really fought it were the really mostly corrupt small town, you know, operations. And even they have now embraced it because, you know, they've kind of cleaned up their acts and it protects the officers. But so,
2: yeah,
0: which kind
2: absolutely.
0: Of implies that ICE is corrupt.
2: Yeah. It's also Republicans are idiots. I guess that's the other part, you know, that
0: never
2: whatever Donald Trump wants, they just gullibly take. Yeah. I mean, literally, we talked about making a video because yesterday, you know, Trump is talking about how he's going to, he's talking about Iran, and within minutes, he's saying 180 degrees different. And every Republican rolls with it as if nothing is different. Yeah. It really is about as Orwellian as you can get.
0: Right. Yeah, I'm with you. Congressman Mark Pocan is with us. We'll be right back with more of your calls for Representative Pocan in just a moment. It's Middays with Mark on the Tom Hartman Program.
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0: We'll be right back with more of your calls for Congressman Mark Pocan. Stick around.

Good morning. This is the Commonwealth Report, news for the public, not the powerful. You can follow us at commonwealthreport.news. Who does Mike Johnson think the military is for? House Speaker Mike Johnson wants Congress to hand the Pentagon another $350 billion on top of a record $1.1 trillion military budget. Here's how he justified it. He said, we're, quote, fighting communism on our own shores. Think about that. The Speaker of the House says the American military needs more money to fight Americans. This comes as Trump has threatened to deploy troops against what he calls the enemy within and just reposted a video declaring democratic socialism must be criminalized and its leaders deported. Reuters counted Trump invoking counterterrorism, or communism, excuse me, at least 81 times in 2 weeks since progressive candidates won primaries across the country. The money would move through a GOP-only reconciliation bill, no Democratic votes needed. When politicians start calling their opponents enemies of the state and then arm up to fight them, that's not national security. That's how republics die. Your tax dollars are bankrolling Europe's far right. The State Department has posted a formal funding notice offering grants to $1 to $3 million each to build what it calls civilizational bonds in Europe. The Financial Times reports the program is designed to fund Trump-aligned think tanks and organizations across the continent. Officials running it have already met with Nigel Farage's Reform Party, Germany's far-right AfD, and groups tied to Viktor Orban. The grant language talks about mass migration, Western identity, code for white people, and fighting supranational overreach. Foreign Policy reports the money must be spent by September, and critics warn new front groups could spring up just to grab it. Let's be clear about what's happening here. Washington spent decades condemning Russia for funding extremist movements inside other democracies. Now, your tax dollars are doing the exact same thing to our own allies. Did RFK Jr. break the law to rig the midterms? Oregon Senator Ron Wyden has filed a complaint against Health Secretary Robert F. Kennedy Jr., saying that he violated the Hatch Act by personally calling Libertarian candidates in two Iowa congressional races and pressuring them to drop out. Why? Because third-party candidates might siphon votes away from Republicans in a midterm year where control of the Congress hangs in the balance. In a recorded call, Kennedy told one candidate, quote, if this seat flips, it makes my life hell. He even dangled a federal job, which Wyden says amounts to an illegal quid pro quo. A watchdog at Citizens for Responsibility and Ethics called it a clear violation. Notice the pattern. Republicans clear spoilers off the ballot for themselves, while the DSA surges on the left. Voters are supposed to pick their leaders. Cabinet secretaries aren't supposed to delete candidates from the ballot. Should Trump's personal lawyer run the Justice Department? Today, Acting Attorney General Todd Blanche faces his Senate confirmation hearing, and Robert Reich has laid out the case against him. Blanche was Trump's private defense lawyer, and Reich argues he still treats Trump, not the United States, as his client. The record is staggering. Blanche's department admitted violating the Epstein Files Transparency Act with improper redactions and keeps stalling court orders to release the records. He's prosecuting Trump's enemies, from John Brennan to James Comey, who was indicted over a photo of seashells. He signed a settlement that would immunize Trump and his family from future prosecution. Just this week, a federal judge called his handling of Trump's IRS settlement untenable and referred him to the New York bar. Over a quarter of the department's lawyers have fled. The Senate switchboard is open. Reich says, call today. Why are your flights getting so bumpy? If your last jet flight felt rougher than you remember, you're not imagining it. Scientists at the University of Reading found that severe clear air turbulence has soared 55% over the North Atlantic since 1979 and 41% over the United States. The culprit? Climate change. Warmer air is supercharging wind shear in the jet streams, creating turbulence invisible to radar and nearly impossible for pilots to dodge. Atmospheric scientist Paul Williams says the evidence shows, quote, the increase has already begun, and projections indicate injury-level turbulence could double or triple in the coming decade. Every additional degree of warming makes it worse. The next time the seatbelt sign snaps on at 35,000 feet, remember, that's not bad luck. That's fossil fuel pollution shaking the whole plane. Trump opens the door to killing grizzly bears.
Interior Secretary Doug Burgum stood with three Republican governors in Montana yesterday and announced a proposed rule handing grizzly bear management back to the states. The bears stay listed as threatened, but Idaho, Montana, and Wyoming would get far more flexibility to kill them. Fewer than 2,000 grizzlies survive in the lower 48, occupying just 6% of their historic range. Andrea Zaccarardi of the Center for Biological Diversity said, quote, grizzlies shouldn't be killed at the whim of the livestock industry, end quote, while it profits off our public lands. Conservationists note the last time states got control, Wyoming immediately planned a trophy hunt. A 30-day comment period is now open. These bears belong to all of us, not to the cattle lobby. Once they're gone, no rule change brings them back. And that's the way it is today, Wednesday, July 15th, 2026. I'm Tom Hartman.

0: 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Or that after the show we send out Sue's Stack, a list of every topic I've discussed along with clickable hot links to every source of information I've shared with you on the air? 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Check it out. Welcome back. 34 minutes past the hour. Picking up your calls for Congressman Mark Pocan in our middays with Mark today. Mike in Madison, Wisconsin. You're on the air with Congressman Pocan.
1: Yes, thanks for taking my call. My question is, why is there no federal law restrictions on individuals or corporations that get federal taxpayer subsidies from the government through congressional approval and then use their profits to fund political candidates? This is wrong in my mind. Elon Musk received $38 billion over two decades in government contracts and subsidies. He gave $275 million to Trump. Oil and gas got, from 2014 to 2035, $650 billion in taxpayer subsidies. Why are we giving these people hard-earned tax dollars and they're supporting political parties? This should be, in my mind, a restricted thing. Should be a law on that in the books.
0: Yeah. Time to bring back the Tillman Act.
2: Yeah. This is part of, I think, at a 30,000 foot, part of why on my podcast, Tom, the number one response of what one law would you change is Citizens United, because big money coming in often from these companies that are profiting from government contracts, which is Elon Musk. Mm-hmm. Last year when he was working with Doge stealing money that Congress had approved, I had introduced the Elon Musk Act to eliminate the looting of our nation by mitigating unnecessary state kleptocracy or something like that. I'm forgetting the name exactly. But, here he was in a position of cutting budgets, but also getting contracts. And, he could cut your budget or not, depending if you're making contracts with him. It just seemed like total corruption. But as long as a corporation is going to be considered an individual, we've got to make more laws that don't give them those rights as an individual. And certainly, when it comes to campaign spending and putting that out there connected to contracts, it has to be addressed. Hopefully Donald Trump is helping make people more aware of corruption and what that means. And, maybe that'll give us some of the ability in a future Congress with different people in charge to get something done.
0: Yeah, that was in 1908, Teddy Roosevelt signed the Tillman Act into law. And right up until the Supreme Court blew it up. Five Republicans on the Supreme Court blew it up. It was a felony for any corporation to put any money in any way in any federal election, candidate for office, federal election of any sort. But anyway, amen. Ed, in Chicago, you're on the air with Congressman Pocan.
3: Yeah, Congressman, listen, since fear is the strongest motivating force in humans, I'd like to hear your opinion on the Democratic Party honestly using fear as a motivating force to get overwhelming numbers of people to show up for the midterms. Republicans have mastered the art of lying to stoke fear, but the Democrats can point out that Trump and Republicans have fired all the generals that would refuse to obey an unlawful order. The Republicans and Trump have shown that they will pardon terrorists. January 6th did happen. I'm thinking that this midterms could make January 6th look like nothing unless we have an overwhelming people show up for the midterms. So I know the Democratic Party in the past has always been reluctant to use fear, but they can use it honestly. What do you think?
2: Yeah, I think that is part of what's out there, right? I think, people are looking at Donald Trump, questioning where we are as democracy, looking at the corruption that he clearly does in so many ways. But I think also, honestly, people's pocketbook self-interest has always been how I think we motivate folks the most. We know we have higher voter intensity right now going into November than Republicans do, because although the racists are happy, there's some other Republicans maybe that aren't as happy and they're not quite speaking out, but they're maybe not as interested to come out and vote, which is why Donald Trump is trying to change the rules, right? He wants a SAVE Act to make it harder for people to vote. And that way, if they can maybe get more of their people who can vote and others can't, that, maybe they can, by changing the rules, still win elections. And that's the pushback. So we'll see what happens you know, Thursday night, if Donald Trump goes into this, you know, whatever paranoid fantasy he has about, you know, what happened in the 2020 election, I mean, we'll see where he's going. But I think most people that we're seeing motivated right now are most motivated by spending too much for healthcare and groceries and everyday goods and utilities and housing and gasoline. And, you know, I think those are all, in fact, they are all directly related to things that Donald Trump and Republicans have done.
0: By the way, you mentioned your podcast. Could you give us the name and where people can find it again, please?
2: Yeah, thank you. With Liberty and Justice for Some, I believe it's on Apple. That part I should know, Tom. I don't.
0: That's right.
2: But in fact, today we're having a great conversation with One Fair Wage talking about issues. And we try to have some of the best experts around the country on. And it's always, it's hopefully a good listen for folks.
0: There you go. Randy in Laramie, Wyoming, you are on the air with Congressman Pocan.
4: Yes, hello, Congressman, and I think that you two are doing a great job. You know, it's a public service. My question is about Musk. How do we eliminate some of his power? I mean, he has got so much power in the United States. He's not even from the United States. And how the Tillman Act, is that you think we can get the Tillman Act passed if we get Congress?
2: Well, I mean, Elon Musk, the power he has is that he's, whether he's exactly at a trillion or not right now, the world's first trillionaire, he has enormous amount of money that he can put towards elections and all sorts of other things. And that in and of itself is a problem, which is why we probably need to find some way to effectively do a wealth tax to address the growing inequality that we have when you have the trillionaires and everyone else. But Elon Musk specifically, you know, I think we need to bring him in, Tom, for oversight. You know, my subcommittee on appropriations, we need to learn what DOGE did. The Republicans recently, Russ Vogt, the Office of Budget Management, who's the lead architect of Project 2025, said they're not going to do a final report on DOGE, but boy, did we save money. BS, right? Yeah. I am sure it cost us more money. So let's bring in Elon Musk and those, you know, Doge bros that we all saw on video on those pathetic deposition videos. And let's find out what they did. Like, you know, I know in Secretary Kennedy's department, they fired 21,000 people and they had to hire 12,000 back. It was chaotic. They didn't know what they're doing and they've hurt us in so many ways. So I think Elon Musk knows that he's probably got some answering to do, but we have to make sure that we're holding his feet to the fire.
0: Yeah. Over in France, he's got a prosecutor going after him, so now he's pouring money into the French elections. I mean, you know, you can't buy the lawyers, you buy the politicians. It's amazing.
2: In Wisconsin, he just got charged by our elections board with a possible election violations for Supreme Court race last year when he dumped a bunch of money in. So. Mm-hmm. You know, this is a good thing. People should have to follow the law no matter how rich you are.
0: Amen. Andre in Chicago, you're on the air with Congressman Pocan.
5: Hey, good morning, Tom. Good morning to you, Mr. Pocan. I just got a couple of questions for you. One, I'd like to ask you, would you work along with Pete Buttigieg? Had you heard from him on getting rid of this Electoral College? I'm a fan of that idea, getting rid of Electoral College. Second, I watched a piece of the hearing today, and for some reason, Democrats don't call out the fact that Jack Smith is a Democrat. And Chuck Grassley this morning, he pretty much alluded to that it was partisan what Jack Smith did, but the Democrats don't do enough to say he's a Republican. Can you get that message out to them? Let them start announcing that Jack Smith is Republican. It's not biased. It's not partisan. He is a Republican. Thank you.
2: Yeah, thank you. The second part, I didn't see that because I've had my own morning, so I apologize on that. But I think what you said makes a lot of sense. On the Electoral College, I think there needs to be a national debate. You know, we've changed much of us as a country, as history. You know, when you look back, things that have changed in our country, does Electoral College make sense anymore? Probably not. So maybe we should have that national debate about it, right? Because if you get the most votes, that's how people know elections are won. And if we have a system that doesn't give you that confidence, then that actually hurts us. So it's

0: get the Senate and House back, won't there be an impeachment with removal?
1: Senate is always difficult whenever we do this, right? And it's not a guarantee we're going to have the Senate. I mean, I think people have to look at November. You know, we say this so often, Tom. I want to make sure that we don't diminish the value of it. But this is probably the most important election of our life. We may not be electing the president, but we've got Donald Trump doing things that none of us, I think, could have expected he would go this far on. And if we don't have a way to stop him, but that means the House and the Senate. And then the Senate's got filibuster rules and other rules we need to deal with as well to get anything done. So the good news is we will have oversight and subpoena power. We can sue the Trump administration, and we will, to stop bad things from happening. He certainly can't get anything through legislatively, even if it's just the House. But we need to be ready for all of that, and state legislatures and governorships as well, because often that could be instrumental in whether or not your vote is counted at the federal level.
2: There you go. 45 minutes past the hour. Congressman Mark Pocan with us here for the hour, taking your calls. Middays with Mark, with the former chair of the Congressional Progressive Caucus and congressman from Wisconsin. Check out his podcast over on Apple, with Liberty and Justice for Some. We'll be right back with more of your calls for Representative Pocan in just a moment. Stay tuned.
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2: Pocan.house.gov is his website and his Blue Sky handle. We'll be right back with your calls for Representative Pocan.

0: And welcome back, Ed, in Belfair, Washington. You're on the air with Congressman Pocan.
1: My call. Representative Pocan, my question was kind of hit on a little bit ago about the money in politics. But I think the Democratic Party needs to focus on the money in politics, taking the cap off of FICA taxes for Social Security, health care for all, and giving back women their autonomy. But on what I was going to ask you what you thought about the decision that was just done with the Supreme Court, more money in politics. Thank you for all you do.
2: We're going the wrong direction. If you allow parties and to be able to basically have unlimited amounts of money, and adding to it the coordination with the outside groups and the fact that they can now buy TV at a rate the candidates can, whenever the candidates are like the fifth, sixth, eighth, tenth biggest spenders in their own races, there's something wrong with that, right? I mean, you've taken the elections away from the actual candidates who the people vote for, and you've given it to moneyed special interests, and that can only go wrong. So, this Supreme Court's done a lot of things that make us have to look closer at the Supreme Court. We had two of the justices before us this week and didn't really get super clear answers on their code of conduct, which is extremely weak, or the shadow docket, Tom. Talk about an issue. Yeah, to see the fact that they're in this current term, there are more shadow docket cases than actual cases taken up by the Supreme Court. I think there were, under Obama and Bush, there were 8 cases over 16 years. And now this year already, this Trump term already, there's 34. They're using it as a backdoor way to try to get things done. And, we need to talk more about that as well.
0: Yeah, it seems to me like they're getting things done that are partisan, or that in your incredible benefits to the Republican Party and billionaires who want to own elections. Am I correct in understanding that under this decision that political parties can basically act as funnels for political money? Yeah. Like this, does that mean that if a big corporation, if Google or Exxon or whatever, or if some billionaire wanted to pour a lot of money into an election but didn't want anybody to know about it, or at least didn't want them to know about it until after the election, that instead of creating a super PAC, they could simply funnel it through one of the parties?
2: That I don't know specifically, so I can't answer that, Tom. But I can tell you the fact that they can now get – they used to have to pay much higher rates for things, and it kind of – there was a bit of a disincentive for outside groups versus the candidates. That's all gone. So you're basically saying

0: This is eBay. This is an auction more than ever
1: Our
0: for
1: elections.
0: collections, and that's a bad sign.
1: Yeah, it seems like it. So you think the main impact of this was that television is required to give a discount, essentially, basically to run political ads for candidates at cost. But when outside groups and outside billionaires come in, they have to pay retail. Then now they can buy at wholesale. Is that it?
0: That's a very big part in the coordination. I mean, now, this is, we're like, wink, wink, this is not the candidate's money, but they're talking to each other and spending it just like it was the campaign. I mean, it's absurd.
1: Right. Yeah, I get it. Thank you. It's just about 10 minutes before the hour. We'll be back in just a moment with more of your calls for Congressman Mark Pocan. Stick around. We'll be right back.

0: Hey, thanks so much for sharing our program and for reaching out to our stations and sponsors and letting them know that you're listening. It really means a lot to us. Well, it's the brand new Confederate States of America, plantation politics. You know, the old Confederate States, today known as MAGA America, the new Confederate States, were devoted to making America as white as possible, stripping women and minorities of political and economic power, gutting workers' rights, rigging election outcomes, their leaders nakedly taking bribes, using the phony veneer of Christianity to justify brutal policies, including slavery, making queer people invisible, reconfiguring schools for indoctrination, having their militias terrorize minorities and their opponents, and maintaining a government of, by, and for rich white men. And these are the principles, the core principles around which the modern day GOP has reorganized itself. You can find an entire article about this. It lays the whole thing out over at HartmanReport.com. It's titled "The Plantation Politics of MAGA America. Is this the future we want?" Check it out. Picking up your calls for Congressman Pocan. Philip in Taos, New Mexico. You're on the air with Representative Pocan.
1: Hi, Tom and Congressman. Thanks for taking my call. I had a question about the possibility of Cuba accepting a deal with Raul's son to avoid an invasion of Cuba, and the possibility with the botched invasion in Iran and the upcoming elections that he may not want to take a chance of botching another invasion of Cuba, and the possibility that they may make concessions with releasing political prisoners in Cuba and also making some kind of human rights agreements with Trump, basically to stall them until the November election, where the Congress may defund any kind of invasion of Cuba, like they have done with Israel and Iran just recently. And that possibility may keep the Cuban government in place, because that's more realistic, because the Cubans have said they're going to fight if they're faced with
0: invasion. Let's get the answer to the question here, Philip. Thank you.
2: Yeah, so there is a theory that's out there that, supposedly Donald Trump's sons have been meeting with Raul Castro's grandson, having some talks, hotels, etc. And I don't know. I can't say that's any truth. I've not heard it directly from anyone. But I know the Cuban government has been releasing some of the political prisoners. And we raised that issue because 5 years ago, last Saturday, they did, I think about 1,000 people were arrested and put in prison for essentially dissent. And that's not something that's acceptable. But many have been released, and I think more are going to be released. I think there's an awareness by the government. It's just that this is not affecting the government. I mean, we're not allowing medical supplies. In war, we allow medical supplies to go through, and we're not allowing it for Cuba. This is a sick policy that I believe is more Marco Rubio's, but it would be interesting to see if Marco Rubio can't do what he really wants to do, which would be to change Cuba fundamentally and take away the government, if there's a trade-off because of the Trump sons in making an economic deal. I have no idea, but I would put nothing past Donald Trump.
0: Yeah. Mark in Lexington, North Carolina, you're on the air with Congressman Pocan.
3: Good morning, Congressman. I have one question. And what it's about is Trump is declaring all Democrats that we're now communists. You've heard that, I'm sure. I mean, it's on the TV all the time. But I'm a historian, and I know where that came from. I know you've heard of a guy named Roy Cohn. In the 50s,
0: right.
3: He created the Red
0: Scare. Roy Cohn was McCarthy's lawyer, and he was Trump's lawyer, yeah.
3: Right, and he was responsible for the execution.
0: So your question, Mark? I'm running out of time here.
3: Yeah, the question is this. How come nobody is speaking? He's using the same thing that Roy Cohn did with the Red Scare. Now he's calling all us Democrats we're all communists.
0: Yeah. Communists.
2: Yeah. No, I mean, I think the American people are way smarter. First of all, I'm going to say that. I think that's part of it. I don't see this landing. I'm not seeing it polling landing. I know Jim McGovern in the Rules Committee took on the chair when she started this rhetoric. He said, well, should we start calling you fascists or Nazis? Like, you know, like that's just equally, it's rhetoric that I don't think lands because it's so ignorant of obviously what communism is. I mean, they tried socialists. And it didn't really work to go to communists. I just think this is Donald Trump throwing anything he can against the wall, hoping a piece of spaghetti sticks, and he's just not getting it.
0: Did you see Ron Paul's editorial? I think it was in the Wall Street Journal this week.
2: No, I didn't.
0: He points, Ron Paul, you know, Rand's father,
2: yeah.
0: He points out that communism is where the government owns the companies. And what has Trump been doing? The government has bought shares in or taken shares in over a dozen companies now so far.
2: Donald Trump has nothing, right, to have this actually have a base in credibility. That's why I just don't think it's landed.
0: Yeah, I'm with you. I just have about 10 seconds here. Your final thoughts on the week?
2: In about another week, we got one more week in Washington, then we're home generally in August. It's a great time to get a hold of your elected officials and start planning events, maybe invite them to meetings and hold your folks accountable.
0: Yeah. Okay. Sounds like a plan. Congressman Mark Pocan, thank you so much for being with us.
2: Yeah. Thank you, Tom. As always, appreciate it.
0: Always an honor and a pleasure to have you here, sir.
2: Thank you.
0: On the other side of the break, Karen Hunter is going to drop by. We're going to discuss the topics of the day. I think you're going to find it a fascinating conversation. Stick around.
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5: While the production of my lowdown commentaries is high tech, I confess that I'm antiquated. I still write each piece in longhand, applying my ballpoint to paper. This has caused bewildered glances from some who see me scribbling away in local coffee shops and bars. Recently, one fellow sidled up and whispered, "Watch out! If they see you doing this, they'll haul you off to the Smithsonian." But we handwriters might not be as obsolete as the key tappers assume. A fast-spreading grassroots movement is calling for schools to re-emphasize the value of writing and printing by hand instead of being wholly dependent on machines. Already, 24 states, as varied as Mississippi and California, now require public schools to teach cursive writing in 3rd through 5th grades. This squares with new understanding of how brains absorb information. While keyboards are faster, the slower, more tactile act of handwriting creates longer-lasting comprehension of letters and better retention of the thoughts they convey. Neuroscientists find that rote keystrokes on a computer require little mental engagement, while physically drawing out words and ideas takes coordination of multiple areas of the brain to focus memory, eyes, and fingers on creating a written product. Just writing this piece conjured up a fond remembrance of my early childhood, sitting on the floor of our home, learning to draw the ABCs, both print and cursive, on those line practice pads. It was both an artistic exercise and the development of a foundational tool for a life of learning. This is Jim Hightower saying, yes, computer literacy is an indispensable element of today's childhood curriculum, but so is the richer development of human thinking through putting pen to paper. So let's do both.
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1: This case is about far more than what was done to me. It's about a coordinated, ongoing campaign to punish, silence, and intimidate anyone who dares to speak out for Palestinian liberation.
0: We'll speak to Palestinian activist Mahmoud Khalil. He's suing Trump administration officials, including Marco Rubio and Todd Blanche, pro-Israel groups Betar and Canary Mission and the Heritage Foundation, for conspiring to deny him his constitutional right to free speech by targeting him for detention and deportation. Then to the occupied West Bank, where Israeli settlers attacked a convoy of journalists, including CNN's Jeremy Diamond, on Saturday. The journalists were accompanying the father of slain Palestinian-American Saif Mousalet to the site where his son was beaten to death by Israeli settlers a year ago in the family's own olive fields. We'll be joined by two of the journalists who were attacked. And finally, while the federal government's given the green light to the more than $110 billion mega merger deal between Paramount Skydance and Warner Brothers Discovery, 12 state attorneys general are suing to block the deal. We'll be joined by California Attorney General Rob Bonta.
2: There is no debate here. This merger would snuff out competition, drive up prices, diminish content quality, and produce fewer movies and shows each year.
0: All that and more coming up. Welcome to Democracy Now!, democracynow.org, The War and Peace Report. I'm Amy Goodman. The Pentagon says it's carried out a fourth straight night of attacks against Iran, bombing dozens of targets near the Strait of Hormuz and along Iran's coast. In response, Iran's Islamic Revolutionary Guard Corps launched fresh drone and missile strikes targeting a U.S. military logistics hub in Kuwait, an air base in Jordan that hosts U.S. forces, and the U.S. Navy's Fifth Fleet headquarters in Bahrain, where Iran claims to have destroyed command and control centers, communications gear, aircraft hangars, and fuel depots. Iran's military warned the Strait of Hormuz will remain closed indefinitely if the U.S. continues its attacks. Meanwhile, Iran's government says recent U.S. strikes have killed more than 30 civilians while wounded more than 260 people. On Tuesday, President Trump told Fox News he's prepared to attack Iran's civilian infrastructure next week.
3: Next week comes the power plants. Next week comes the bridges. We're going to knock out all their power plants. We're going to knock out all their bridges unless they get to the table and negotiate.
0: Meanwhile, President Trump said in a social media post, he's canceled plans to charge a 20% toll on all commercial ships passing through the Strait of Hormuz. In the same post, Trump claimed, quote, oil is flowing like never before. His comments came as the price of oil surged by nearly 10% as the U.S. reimposed its blockade of Iran's ports. On Capitol Hill, Senate Democrats blocked debate on Republicans' $1.15 trillion annual National Defense Authorization Act Tuesday. Democratic Senator Tammy Duckworth of Illinois, a member of the Armed Services Committee, said she opposed advancing the measure unless Congress agrees to her amendment prohibiting funding for the U.S.-Israeli war in Iran. This is Maryland Democratic Senator Chris Van Hollen.
4: This bill lays the groundwork for a bloated Pentagon budget that would further embolden President Trump's reckless and illegal war against Iran. It represents a huge increase in taxpayer-funded and debt-financed Pentagon spending at a time when families across the country are struggling to afford groceries, rent, gas, and other necessities.
0: Meanwhile, House Minority Leader Hakeem Jeffries announced he's opposing an amendment by Republican Congressmember Thomas Massie to eliminate $3.3 billion in U.S. funds for Israel's military. In response, Congressional Progressive Caucus Chair Greg Kassar of Texas urged support for an end to U.S. military aid to Israel. He wrote in a letter, quote, "At a time when millions are struggling to make ends meet, we're sending billions of dollars to a military that's killed tens of thousands of civilians in Gaza, the West Bank, Lebanon, destabilized the region, and helped lead us into war with Iran," Congressmember Kassar wrote. In Gaza, health officials say Israeli forces killed at least 10 Palestinians Tuesday, including a child. 10-year-old Mataz Abushar was shot by Israeli gunfire in Rafah in southern Gaza. More than 1,100 Palestinians have been killed by Israeli attacks since last October's so-called ceasefire by Israel and Hamas took effect. More than 260 of the total are children. On Sunday, 9-year-old Tala Abu Matar died when Israel attacked the Al-Barej refugee camp. She was among six Palestinians killed in Gaza that day. Florida State Troopers report a person was struck and killed by a semi-truck Tuesday morning as he ran from federal immigration agents in the parking lot of a gas station in St. Augustine. The Department of Homeland Security reported few details, saying only that a Mexican national had died. The New York Times reports the unnamed man was 28 years old. He's at least the third person in just the last week to die during immigration enforcement operations. His death follows Monday's killing of Joan Sebastian Duran Guerrero, the 25-year-old Colombian man shot dead by ICE agents on Monday morning in Biddeford, Maine, during a traffic stop on the block where he lived. His wife was home with the couple's 3-year-old daughter and witnessed the immediate aftermath of the shooting. Duran held a valid work authorization and Social Security number. According to Maine officials, he was not the person the agents were looking for. In a statement, I said, quote, "The vehicle attempted to flee the scene and, fearing for public safety, an officer discharged his weapon," unquote. The FBI and state authorities say they're investigating. In the wake of his killing, ICE ordered its agents to halt most traffic stops. In response, President Trump wrote on social media, quote, "We cannot give up one of ICE's most important and effective crime-fighting tools, the traffic stop," Trump added. "It won't happen on my watch," the president said. Meanwhile, protests continue across Maine. On Tuesday, hundreds of people rallied outside an ICE facility in Scarborough. This is Democratic Maine State Representative Sophie Warren.
5: An organization that is absolutely out of control. They just yesterday, of course, they killed one of our neighbors here in our state, and that's completely inconsistent with our values. We want ICE out of our state. We want them defunded at the national level, and we want safety and peace for our communities and for fathers to know that they can be driving with their beloved wife and little baby daughter and know that they're safe on our streets, and ICE is making that impossible.
0: In Minnesota, state prosecutors say the Trump administration's turned over evidence related to the fatal shootings of Renee Good and Alex Preti. The evidence includes police body camera video, witness statements, and physical evidence, including the badly damaged SUV Renee Good was driving when ICE agent Jonathan Ross shot her in the head, forearm, and chest. Prosecutors have been requesting the evidence since January. This is Hennepin County Attorney Mary Moriarty.
6: I have been consistent that we have not prejudged any of these instances, and also that we need transparency. We need cooperation. Our community needs it. Alex Preti and Renee Good's families deserve it. Julio Sosa Solis deserves it. Our democracy requires it.
0: In Houston, Texas, the Harris County District Attorney says he may ask a court to order the Department of Homeland Security to release evidence regarding the killing of the 52-year-old Mexican immigrant Lorenzo Salgado Araujo by ICE agents last week. So far, the Trump administration's refused to cooperate with local investigators. The DA is also seeking to secure visas for witnesses to the fatal shooting to prevent ICE from deporting them during the probe. Lorenzo was driving with three other men in the car. One of them was his younger brother. In more immigration news, The Guardian reports at least 12 people detained at a federal immigration jail in Colorado have contracted tuberculosis. Dozens of prisoners have been quarantined without air conditioning, despite a heat advisory with outside air temperatures approaching 100 degrees Fahrenheit. The Aurora Ice Processing Center is run by the GEO Group, a for-profit private prison company based in Florida. A new report by Physicians for Human Rights warns law enforcement agencies have used excessive force and wielded crowd control weapons in dangerous ways against people protesting the Trump administration's mass deportation policies. The report documented over 400 misuse of force cases against protesters, journalists, and bystanders, finding victims suffered blindings, traumatic brain injuries, and permanent disabilities. Palestinian activist Mahmoud Khalil filed a lawsuit Tuesday against senior Trump administration officials and three anti-Palestinian organizations for conspiring to deprive him of his constitutional rights. Khalil was a graduate student at Columbia University when he was arrested last year and detained for months. He missed the birth of his son, Dean, while in detention in Louisiana. Mahmoud Khalil spoke Tuesday outside the federal courthouse in Manhattan.
7: We watched a broken immigration system weaponized against political speech. We watched free expression and academic freedom treated as obstacles rather than principles worth defending. And their message was unmistakable. If your speech challenges those in power or exposes uncomfortable truth about Palestine, you can be singled out, punished, and made an example and made into a warning for everyone else.
0: We'll speak with Mahmoud Khalil after headlines. New York has become the first state in the country to halt the construction of large new data centers, imposing a one-year moratorium. Governor Kathy Hochul announced the suspension on Tuesday.
8: This pause will remain in place for up to 1 year while New York establishes the strongest possible framework to protect our communities, guardrails to reduce the risk to our energy grid, minimize land disruption, noise pollution, and protect our natural resources, especially our water supply.
0: New York currently has 130 data centers compared with more than 600 in Virginia, about 500 in Texas. Meanwhile, a Reuters analysis finds trillionaire Elon Musk's company, XAI, has installed far more gas turbines without federal permits at its data center project in Tennessee than publicly acknowledged, and the pollution is mostly impacting black neighborhoods. Patrick Anderson, an attorney with the Southern Environmental Law Center, said, quote, "The scale of it is astonishing. This is an absolutely huge Clean Air Act violation that threatens public health," unquote. On Capitol Hill, the sister of the late Republican Senator Lindsey Graham was sworn in to fill his Senate seat Tuesday. Darlene Graham Nardone has never held public office. She was selected by South Carolina Governor Henry McMaster to complete her brother's term, which expires in January. Lindsey Graham died Saturday night at the age of 71 due to a reported aortic tear after returning from a trip to Ukraine where he met with President Zelensky. On Tuesday, Darlene Graham cast her first vote as a U.S. senator to advance the $1.15 trillion annual defense authorization bill, which ultimately failed in a 50-46 vote. And Cuba's national electric grid has collapsed for the third time this month. The island's latest blackout came as the U.S. continues to impose the oil blockade it's maintained since January, soon after U.S. forces abducted former Venezuelan President Nicolas Maduro and his wife. Cuba had depended on Venezuela for fuel imports. The U.S. also pressured Mexico to halt oil shipments to the island. This is Julia Valdez, a resident of Havana.
9: I feel terrible. It's awful news. Just imagine, without electricity, the food spoils. My mother is bedridden with senile dementia. And because of these blackouts, I've had to throw out meat and fish. I've had to throw it all away because it had rotted. It is unfair that we are going through this situation.
0: And those are some of the headlines. This is Democracy Now!, democracynow.org, The War and Peace Report. I'm Amy Goodman. We begin today's show with a new federal lawsuit filed by Palestinian activist Mahmoud Khalil against several top administration officials, two pro-Israel groups and a conservative think tank accused of conspiring to suppress Khalil's criticism of Israel and his constitutional rights to free speech. The lawsuit says the Heritage Foundation created Project Esther, which became a blueprint for a public-private partnership to weaken the growing pro-Palestine movement by targeting prominent non-citizen activists and smearing them as anti-Semites. It says the Heritage Foundation turned to groups like Batar, a far-right pro-Israeli group, and Canary Mission, which has long surveilled pro-Palestine advocates to identify their targets. The case was also filed against White House advisor Stephen Miller, Secretary of State Marco Rubio, Secretary of Homeland Security Mark Wayne Mullen, Acting Attorney General Todd Blanche, former Secretary of Homeland Security Kristi Noem, and John Armstrong, a State Department official. The suit was announced by the Center for Constitutional Rights at a news conference here in New York Tuesday, where Mahmoud Khalil addressed supporters.
7: I will not stop fighting until everyone who willingly contributed to my missing the birth of my son and to taking 104 days of my life from me answers for what they've done. But this case is about far more than what was done to me. It's about a coordinated, ongoing campaign to punish, silence, and intimidate anyone who dares to speak out for Palestinian liberation.
0: The lawsuit was brought under the Ku Klux Klan Act of 1871, which is a Reconstruction-era law to restrict government coordination with vigilante groups like the Klan. Democracy Now!'s Maria Tarasena was at Tuesday's press conference and spoke to Bahar Azmi, legal director of the Center for Constitutional Rights, a member of Mahmoud Khalil's legal team.
10: The entire United States government has been persecuting Mahmoud through the immigration courts in a race to deport him for no reason other than his constitutionally protected speech. What Mahmoud is doing now is fighting back and filing an action against his persecutors, which are a set of private hate groups, Heritage Foundation, Beitar, and Canary Mission, who developed this elaborate plan along with federal officials, Miller, Rubio, and Noem, to target non-citizen students for their protest of Palestine. So they had not the courage or the capacity to debate the question about their support for the Israeli genocide. So what they chose to do is identify perceived leaders of the Palestine movement and use the maximal terrorizing power of the state to send a chilling message everywhere. If you disagree with the United States government, if you support Palestine, we will throw you in an immigration detention 1,000 miles from home and work tirelessly to deport you. Mahmoud won't stand for it, so he's sticking up for himself and everyone else who would be subject to the state power. That's not just limited to him. This is a lawsuit against the private entities and the federal government because they work together in a conspiracy. There's also litigation attacking the federal government's attempt to punish him through habeas corpus proceedings for his speech. But this is the first demand for accountability via damages and a court ruling that this conspiracy is unconstitutional, and any attempt to remove him on that basis is illegal.
9: What kind of evidence has there been found to show this coordinated targeting between the federal government and these private entities against Mahmoud Khalil?
10: What's remarkable here, and as we set out in 130 pages of connect the dot detail, is how open and notorious this plan is, how arrogant it was. Heritage announced a blueprint, what they called it, for this conspiracy. They asked for a public-private partnership, and then they recruited these anti-Palestinian hate groups to identify students. They wanted to attack non-citizen students and do more than dox and surveil. Project Esther realized they had a friendly, willing administration coming into power so they could use the power of the state. Now, all of them announced or predicted that Mahmoud would be arrested, and all of them boasted after the fact about their role in working with Secretary Rubio to denominate them as enemies of the state and DHS to arrest them. And a federal court had a trial in Massachusetts, the AUP trial, with so much testimony came out, basically a one-to-one relationship between who Beitar and Canary selected for the Rubio determination, and then a day later denominating them enemies of the state and effectuating the arrest. Because this happened to Mahmoud, and in the same pattern, it happened to eight other students.
9: What is the status of Mahmoud's deportation case and immigration case?
10: In his deportation case, the United States government is taking really unprecedented and irregular actions. You know, they are in control of the immigration courts. They're not independent. They are racing at basically unprecedented speed to hurry up and effectuate what's called a final order of removal. We still have an appeal to a federal appellate court from that sham-like decision, and he'll continue to fight on all fronts.
0: For more on this story, we go to Mahmoud Khalil himself, a Columbia University graduate, green card holder, who became the first pro-Palestine college campus protester to be jailed by the Trump administration over his participation in Columbia's Gaza Solidarity actions in 2024. Arrested in March of 2025, he spent over 104 days in ICE detention in Louisiana, missing the birth of his son, Dean. He was released last June, but the Trump administration is still trying to deport him. Mahmoud Khalil, welcome back to Democracy Now! If you can go back to March 8th, 2025, to the place where you were living, the apartment building, and remind our viewers and listeners what happened.
11: Good morning, Amy. Thank you for having me. On that day, to be honest, we were all surprised by the rogueness of the Trump administration, of plainclothes ICE agents coming to my apartment building, stopping me in the lobby of my apartment and telling me that my visa was terminated and I am under arrest without actually showing me any warrants, without telling me who they are. And everyone was then surprised, like how this could happen. For a few days, no one knew what happened. And what we thought was sort of like a rogue implementation of law turned out to be a conspiracy. And that's what we are now basically alleging in court, that this was not just an officer deciding to implement the law. It was more of a conspiracy between different actors. And as a judge, a Reagan appointee, said in Massachusetts, that he was surprised that such officials would conspire with themselves to deprive someone of their freedom of speech just for the purpose of chilling speech across the country, because they don't want anyone to speak for Palestine.
0: And why are you doing it now?
11: So we've been working on this case, to be honest, since I was in detention, just looking into connecting the dots, and I'm doing it as a way to get accountability for what was done to me, what was done to this movement, because for decades these groups grew too comfortable in targeting Palestinians and harassing Palestinians and blacklisting Palestinians and their supporters, because when they cannot win on the argument, they would rather silencing us. And this is my message to them, that we will never be silenced until Palestine is liberated. This is when we will shift our focus to building Palestine. But no matter or no amount of oppression, of silencing, of intimidation, will succeed in really silencing us.
0: You still have your green card, or did they take it from you?
11: So they've been attempting at taking the green card from me for the past year since I got out, and we're still fighting that in court. Of course, there's a final order of removal against me that was issued by a Trump administration immigration court, fully controlled by the administration, and now we're fighting that in federal court. And the good news now, this case, whether I'm here, whether I'm not here, I can still fight it in court. A judge can still order my return to the country. So this is also another fight into that. And just let's be clear now, over 1 year after my detention, about 15, 16 months after my detention, the Trump administration has not brought any shred of evidence that I did anything illegal, that I did anything unlawful. And that's what we're trying to convince the court, that this is literally just like arbitrary detention, that they want to make an example out of me so others would stop talking.
0: Mm. Mahmoud, you experienced your son Dean's birth in jail, in the prison in Louisiana. You experienced his birth. You experienced his birth in jail by listening on the telephone.
11: Yeah, I did, and that's another thing why I'm doing this, because I would never forgive the actors that contributed to my missing at the birth of my son, of Dean, because this shouldn't happen. This shouldn't happen to anyone, because I could have been next to my wife Noor when she was giving birth, yet because of their arrogance, because of their cruelty, they chose not to let me next to my family. So I'm really doing this lawsuit also as a form of accountability for that, to get justice. I don't want everything that happened to me to go in vain. And I'm really, you know, grateful for the organizations that helped me bring this legal actions against the government and these private actors.
0: I want to go to some of the people who stood with you outside in Foley Square supporting you, like Beth Miller, political director of Jewish Voice for Peace Action, also at the news conference.
12: These groups and the Trump administration thought that if they would start by attacking people that they thought were the most politically vulnerable, like student organizers, like Palestinians, like those who support Palestinian freedom, that everyone else would just stand back, that everyone else would be too afraid to fight back for their rights and for the rights of all of us. But today, by filing this case, Mahmoud Khalil is showing just how wrong they were. Mahmoud is fighting back, and we are all fighting back alongside him, and we will continue to organize to support him and to support the broader Palestinian freedom movement to end this genocide.
0: This is actor, producer, and director Cynthia Nixon at the news conference in support of Mahmoud Khalil Tuesday.
13: For nearly 3 years, millions of people across the United States and across the world have raised their voices for Palestinian lives, for families living through unimaginable loss, for children who are just like all of our children and who deserve safety, dignity, and a future. for the basic belief that every single human life should be valued. Whatever our politics, this should never be a controversial idea. Mahmoud has been one of those voices. And today, his legal team is asking the courts to review how and why he was targeted. We know it's not because he did anything wrong. It's because he is a Palestinian standing up for Palestinian rights.
0: And this is another actor from the Gilded Age, producer Morgan Spector, speaking at the news conference.
14: Advocating for Palestinian rights isn't an act of anything but humanity. It's an expression of conscience, of the moral conviction that Palestinians deserve the same rights, dignity, and freedom that we would want for anyone, anywhere in the world. Mahmoud has unstintingly embodied that moral conviction. But his courage has made him, and far too many others, a target. Targeted by the government, and targeted by extreme anti-Palestinian groups. Today, we're fighting back, together. The rights Mahmoud is fighting for belong to all of us. If they can put Mahmoud in prison for exercising those rights, then those rights become a privilege conferred by the state on those who accept the division between lives that count and lives that don't. That's why I'm standing with Mahmoud today and why it's so important that he wins.
0: That's Morgan Spector, Cynthia Nixon, Beth Miller of Jewish Voice for Peace Action. What does this kind of support mean to you, Mahmoud?
11: That means that we're building a wide movement, a diverse movement, to go, you know, to fight back against all these forces that are trying to deprive us from our basic rights. It means that what happens to me could happen to anyone, and that's what another thing about the case. It's not about me as a person, as Mahmoud, because these same groups are working to deprive everyone of their rights, your rights, my rights, anyone in this country, if we don't agree with them. And that's why it's important for these groups and individuals to be in solidarity with each other, to face these forces together. So I absolutely appreciate their support. I'm grateful for their voices, for lending their voices to me in order to just shed light on these atrocities that are being committed by this government and these Zionist hate groups in this country.
0: And finally, do you face a final deportation order now?
11: I do, yeah, but we're fighting that in court. It's not. I would say in effect, there are protections from the federal court that prevents the government from doing, from coming and deport me or arrest me. As we are now seeking Supreme Court review to the case, as we're also going through different courts in the country. It's just like very, I would say, disheartening. It's just like a lot of people in this country, a lot of immigrants, they don't have the number of lawyers I do. It's crazy that it's taking more than 20 lawyers to free a person from unjust detention, while there are now tens of thousands of immigrants without any legal representation. So I'm absolutely grateful and consider that a privilege that I'm able to fight this fight for over a year after my release.
0: I know I said final question, but as you said that about the immigrants who face what you're facing without that kind of legal representation, I was wondering your final thoughts on the ICE killing of Lorenzo Salgado Araujo in Houston just in the past week, of the 26-year-old Colombian man with work authorization, Joan Sebastian Duran Guerrero in Biddeford, Maine. And of course, before that, Alex Preti and Renee Good. Your final thoughts.
11: I mean, it's absolutely heartbreaking that ICE is killing people, but unfortunately, I wouldn't say I'm surprised, and that's why I'm fighting, because I could be one of, or I could have been one of these individuals who were killed by ICE, by the rogueness of this agency, because this agency is acting extrajudicially. They want to instill fear and terror into the population, and it's not surprising that unfortunately there are so many victims. But again, like, that's why I am fighting this, because by pure luck I could have been one of these people when ICE agents showed up at my lobby. If for some reason they decided to kill me, they could have. And they lied when they came. They said that I tried to flee the scene until we confront them with the camera footage, that I was actually very calm and very cooperating. It's just like upon this Congress that allowed this to happen, that funded ICE with over $70 billion that could have gone towards our communities, towards lowering the cost of living, towards like just supporting human rights. It's just you know, like, always that's what motivates me to go on and on, because we need an end to this bloodshed. We need an end to this degrading of humanity. I don't want us to be looking in 20 years at these years and these days and regret not doing something. I'm doing my part to stop that, and I ask everyone to do their part to stop this.
0: Mahmoud Khalil, I want to thank you for being with us. Palestinian activist jailed by the Trump administration.
11: Thank you, Amy.
0: Now suing Trump administration officials and anti-Palestine groups for conspiring to deprive him of his constitutional rights. He got his Columbia diploma while he was in jail and also experienced the birth of his son on the phone while he was in detention. Coming up, two journalists who are part of a convoy attacked by Israeli settlers on the West Bank on Saturday. Accompanying the father of slain Palestinian-American Saif Musalat to the site where his son was beaten to death by Israeli settlers 1 year ago. Among them was CNN reporter Jeremy Diamond. Stay with us.

0: Freedom is Free by Chicano Batman in our Democracy Now! Studio. This is Democracy Now!, democracynow.org. I'm Amy Goodman as we turn to the occupied West Bank, where Israeli settlers armed with clubs, rocks, and a knife on Saturday attacked a group of journalists, including CNN's Jeremy Diamond. Four settlers have been reportedly detained for their alleged involvement in the attack. It happened exactly a year after the murder of 20-year-old Palestinian-American Saif Mousalet, who was beaten to death by Israeli settlers. To date, no one's been arrested for his killing. He was born in Florida, worked at his family's ice cream shop there. The journalists were accompanying his dad back to the site of his son's death. As they left, their cars were attacked by the settlers, chased out of town. In a minute, we'll be joined by two of the journalists. But first, this is a video footage of the attack shared with Democracy Now! The voices you hear are our next guests, Adele Shoko and Jasper Nathaniel. In the video, you see the settlers attempting to slash the tires of the armored CNN vehicle and then breaking the windshield of the separate car carrying the other journalists. The video is courtesy of independent journalist Andre X, who was sitting in the back.
1: These things don't.
2: Wow, he's ready to throw a rock. Look. He's threatening me with the rock.
3: They are not letting us pass. The guy is standing in front of the car in front of us, CNN car, not letting him pass, and they're holding up rocks. Yeah, we need to fly behind them. Oh, he's got a knife. He's going for the fire.
2: Oh, my God!
1: Go, go, go, go.
2: No, no, no, no, no, no, he's going to go, car.
3: Go, drive.
2: No, no.
3: Drive, drive. Move,
2: no.
3: Move.
2: No.
3: Get the away. Move, move.
1: Drive, drive, drive.
3: Go, go. Watch out, watch out.
0: This attack happened just days after armed Israeli settlers carrying U.S.-made M4 rifles surrounded a van carrying Democratic Congressmember Rokhana, who is visiting a Palestinian village that had been destroyed by settlers. Congressmember Khanna said his delegation was detained for about 90 minutes. For more, we're joined by Jasper Nathaniel, New York-based writer and reporter who covers Israel's occupation of the West Bank on his Substack, Infinite Jazz. He's just returned from the West Bank last night after a month there. So describe what exactly took place on Saturday.
4: The context is really important because the town where this happened, it's called El Mezra al-Sharqiya. It's a village east of Ramallah. And this is a village that is made up of largely American citizens, actually, Palestinian Americans. And if you might remember, Amy, last year when we spoke about Mohammed Ibrahim, who was abducted, a kid who was abducted by Israeli soldiers, he was an American from this same town. Saifullah was his first cousin. 1 year ago, Saturday, Saifullah was beaten to death by settlers on his own private land. And so the land that we were trying to reach is largely owned by American citizens, actually, Palestinian Americans. Settlers have been occupying it since last April, and basically anybody who tries to get to their own land is attacked. I tried to get there a year ago in October and was immediately attacked. And so this year on Saturday, his father, Kamel, wanted to get there both because he wanted to go to the spot where his son took his last breaths, but also because it's his land. And he wants to show the settlers who are living on his land, who are living in the farmhouses that the Palestinians there have built on their land, he wanted to show them, this is our land and we will come reach it when we want to. On the way in, we talked to the mayor of Sinjal, who Sinjal is the town that borders these olive fields. And what he told us was, we know that there is a settler on this land who has an M16 and he shoots from afar. He will just see a car coming and he'll shoot at it. And so, you know, we understood that this was a pretty dangerous gambit right away. And it should be emphasized that the U.S. Embassy, Ambassador Mike Huckabee, I know for a fact that he is aware that settlers are occupying this land that belongs to American citizens. He, of course, is aware that an American 20-year-old was beaten to death on this land. I know this because he spoke to Kamel, the father, about it. He has still just allowed

0: out of the car, Campbell has a sort of private moment. He would later say that it was actually, he thought maybe it would be peaceful, but it actually was very distressing because he was just imagining what happened to his son there. But that feeling didn't last because within a couple of minutes, we saw a car full of settlers racing towards us. And so we got back in our cars. We tried to drive out. The settlers blocked the road. And then what you saw in that video is that the settlers first attacked the CNN car, but they couldn't do any damage to it because it's armored. He tries to slash the tires, one of the settlers, and then the CNN car speeds away and they turn to us. And so that's when you see a settler, you know, jump on the hood of our car, smash our windshield. They're throwing rocks at it. And we had to basically escape in, you know, what was a high speed chase, basically.
1: We hear the screams of another journalist, Adele Shoko, who's joining us now from Ramallah, a Jewish Russian independent journalist based in the West Bank. If you can describe your experience as well and why you were there. Following Saif's dad that day, Adele.
2: Hi, thank you for having me. For me, it's important to join Palestinians to help them to get to their land because we understand that this privilege of us having the citizenship or privilege of the CNN crew who have an armored vehicle or bulletproof vests and because of the mainstream media, it allows them to actually, it's the only way for them to get to the land that was occupied. And it's very important to mention that this land is in Area A, which is unprecedented, because in the West Bank, which is divided into Area A, B, and C, the Area C is almost entirely ethnically cleansed by the settlers backed by the Israeli state. And they moved to Area B, attacking big villages, but Area A is another level, and we have to point it out.
1: Now, this happened at the same time, a few days after California Congress member Ro Khanna, and I want to go to a clip of Ro Khanna now, was also detained by Israeli settlers, armed settlers and Israeli soldiers during his visit to the occupied West Bank. On Wednesday, over the weekend, he posted video evidence on social media of Israeli settlers carrying U.S.-made M4 assault rifles surrounding his van in the South Hebron Hills and blocking him from visiting a Palestinian village destroyed by Israeli settlers. He said his delegation was blocked for about an hour and a half.
3: I'm certainly probably the first American politician who's been detained by the IDF and Israeli settlers. I mean, we were at a village that Israeli settlers had destroyed. They had destroyed the school. They had destroyed that village, and we were just looking at it. And these hoodlums come in with machine guns, an M4, an American-made machine gun, and they detain us. They block off the road. And then they call the IDF, and the IDF is on their side, not on the side of the Americans.
1: So that was Congressmember Ro Khanna. As we begin to wrap up, Jasper Nathaniel, if you can talk about these two attacks.
0: Yeah, I mean, the response to the Ro Khanna incident, I've found sort of grimly amusing because the critics are saying this was a publicity stunt. This was set up. This was rigged. They went somewhere that they weren't supposed to go. They didn't work with the Israeli embassy. The reality is, if you spend enough time in the West Bank, and by enough time, I mean a couple days, something like that is going to happen to you. It's an inevitability. And, you know, just to put a fine point on that, I was actually in the village of Umm El Khair in Masafer Yatta right before that incident happened. Ro Khanna and his delegation visited then. I saw him there, and the people there explained what's happening to them, which is basically their land is being stolen in real time. About an hour after Ro Khanna's team left, we were attacked in that village. So very violently by a group of settlers who live in an outpost right next door. So the irony is that had Ro Khanna not gotten back on that bus and, you know, gotten hijacked, he would have actually been present during an attack, an actual violent attack. And so, and then, you know, like you said, you know, this happens. Me and the Palestinians there are violently attacked. Ro Khanna's bus is held up by settlers. 2 days later, again, there's this other brutal attack. And I think it's important to just, you know, reiterate what Adele said, which

0: that, you know, as journalists, especially as Westerners, like, we have a privilege of knowing that, frankly, the stakes of killing one of us are much higher than of killing a Palestinian. You know, that's why we go into these places to basically show the brutality and the violence of settlers. Like, if this is what they'll do to me, and this is what they'll do to a congressman, just imagine what they do to the Palestinians. In Umm El Khair, after I left, the attacks have just continued daily. Yesterday, they came in, the Israeli military came in and demolished a family home just because. And so, you know, the pervasiveness of the cruelty in the West Bank, in the occupied West Bank, by the state of Israel and by the settlers, which are backed by the state, is just so pervasive that I would frankly challenge anybody to go into the West Bank, go into places like Masafer Yatta or even, you know, Sinjil or these villages outside Ramallah and not face something like that. I mean, it's just impossible.
1: Jasper Nathaniel, I want to thank you for being with us. New York-based journalist covering Israel's occupation of the West Bank is Substack Infinite Jazz. And Jewish-Russian independent journalist Adele Shoko joining us from Ramallah, from the occupied West Bank. Coming up, the federal government's given the green light to a $111 billion mega-merger deal between Paramount Skydance and Warner Brothers Discovery. 12 state attorneys general, led by California, are suing to block the merger. We'll speak with California's Attorney General Rob Bonta. Back in 20 seconds.

0: Edsel Tai by the New York City Palestinian Youth Choir. This is Democracy Now! I'm Amy Goodman. 12 Democratic-led states have sued to block Paramount Skydance's $111 billion acquisition of Warner Brothers Discovery. Paramount Skydance is run by David Ellison, whose father, Larry Ellison, is the billionaire founder of Oracle, a prominent ally and financial backer of President Trump. Under the proposed deal, CNN and CBS News, streaming services, HBO Max and Paramount, as well as film and television studios, would all be combined under a single entity controlled by the Ellisons. Meanwhile, the UK is weighing whether to take on the proposed merger between Paramount Skydance and Warner Brothers Discovery. Last month, the Justice Department's antitrust division said it saw no evidence that the media mega merger would harm consumers, writing instead the deal would, quote, increase competition across the media and entertainment ecosystem, unquote. Well, we're joined now by California's Attorney General Rob Bonta, a lead plaintiff in the lawsuit brought by the 12 attorneys general. Attorney General Bonta, thanks for joining us. Explain why you have sued.
1: Well, in short, we sued because this proposed merger breaks the law. It breaks century-old antitrust law. It's anti-competitive. It will raise prices. It will lower quality, it will lessen content. This is a proposed merger of two entertainment titans who have been competitors for years, and it will extinguish the competition between them when they merge and will have massive anti-competitive effects in a number of different markets. And so this is about affordability for everyday Americans who are already struggling to afford their lives, whether it be groceries or gas or healthcare or housing. And now their cable bills will go up and their satellite bills will go up and it will be more expensive to experience a joy of life to go see a movie at the movie theater for a special occasion. So this is also going to lead to job loss and lower wages. So from job loss and lower wages to lower quality, choice, competition, higher prices, this is a bad deal for California and for Americans.
0: So explain the significance of what this means and also possibly the UK suing to prevent this merger. What it means to have CBS owned by Paramount and CNN and HBO all put together. President Trump has repeatedly attacked, to say the least, CNN. CBS's 60 Minutes is now being gutted with what the most recent fire, Scott Pelley.
1: Well, this is going to be a entertainment behemoth that will have under one roof multiple news channels, multiple streaming sources, channels, multiple the basic cable channels, multiple studios, film distributors, all with under one roof. And we've seen, sorry for the pun, we've seen this movie before when massive studios merge like Fox and Disney. It leads to lower quality, less output, less viewpoints. So let me talk about that for a second. You're going to have less viewpoints, less stories being told, fewer perspectives, less journalists, truth-telling and truth-seeking and informing the American public about their world and their country, less reporters holding the powerful accountable and holding their feet to the fire and doing investigative journalism that reveals truth and tells the world what's going on. You'll have a smaller diversity of stories being told, a smaller, more narrow type of content will be greenlit, and stories that need to be told that we don't know need to be told, things that we need to hear about that we don't yet know we need to hear about that can inspire and inform and broaden our perspective about the world won't be told anymore. So from art to news, there will be less content and less diversity of perspectives. Mm.
0: And so what exactly would be accomplished by your lawsuit?
1: Well, our lawsuit seeks to block the merger, pure and simple. We have a clean and clear and straightforward complaint that we filed in federal court that sets forth monopolistic outcome of this proposed merger, the anti-competitive impacts of this merger, and it asks for one remedy: block the merger, keep Paramount and Warner Brothers as separate companies.
0: And if you can talk about the open letter that was signed by hundreds, if not thousands, of producers, directors, actors, of course, they also were calling on you, the attorney generals of New York and California and others, to take this on. I wanted, though, to talk to end with the Federal Communications Commission Chair, Brendan Carr, speaking in March at the Conservative Political Action Conference, or CPAC. In this clip, he boasts about Trump successfully defunding PBS, NPR, and the end of Stephen Colbert's late night show.
2: President Trump took on the fake news media, and President Trump is winning. Look at the results so far. PBS defunded, NPR defunded, Joy Reid gone from MSNBC, Sleepy Eyes Chuck Todd gone, Jim Acosta gone, John Dickerson gone, Colbert is leaving, CBS is under new ownership, and soon enough CNN is going to have new ownership as well. So we're not...
0: That's FCC Chair Brendan Carr. If you can end by talking about what's happening to the media in this country and the control by the Trump administration.
1: I mean, those comments are so outrageous. They speak for themselves. This idea that the federal government, our government, the people's government, is working overtime and bragging about it to shut down the free independent press, to silence journalists from doing their job, telling the news and doing investigative journalism and holding the powerful accountable, is completely outrageous, antithetical to our democracy, anti-democratic and un-American. It is wrong in every way I can say it. And the fact that he's bragging about it, he's getting cheers, is dangerous and problematic. The federal government has completely retreated and abdicated from its role to enforce antitrust law, to prevent mergers.
0: We're going to have to leave it there.
1: The economy and hurt everyday people. And that's why we're stepping in.
0: I have to leave it there, but I want to thank you for being with us, California Attorney General Rob Bonta. We'll link to your recent piece for Variety titled "Why I'm Suing to Block the Paramount Warner Brothers Merger." I'll be in Kansas City this weekend.
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8: Welcome to the Ralph Nader Radio Hour. My name's Hannah Feldman, your host for today. Steve Skrovan is off, so I'm here with my co-host, David Feldman. Hello, David.
9: Hello, Hannah.
8: And the man of the hour, Ralph Nader. 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
10: Hello, everybody.
8: On today's show, we're talking to historian Omer Bartov about his new book, Israel, What Went Wrong. Omer Bartov grew up in a Zionist home, lived the first half of his life in Israel, served in the IDF as a soldier and officer, and spent most of his career researching and writing on war crimes and the Holocaust. But with his recent work, he's turned his attention to his native country of Israel. We'll speak to him about the history behind Israel's genocide against the Palestinians, how ethno-nationalism has shaped Israel's law and culture, and how Jewish Israelis reconcile their Jewish identity with their Israeli identity. Omer Bartov will be our primary guest for today, but friend of the show and international law expert Bruce Fine will be joining us to add his insight to the conversation as well. As always, we'll check in with our intrepid corporate crime reporter, Russell Mokhyber. But first, what went wrong in Israel? David?
9: Bruce Fine is a constitutional scholar and an expert on international law. Mr. Fine was Associate Deputy Attorney General under Ronald Reagan, and he's the author of Constitutional Peril, The Life and Death Struggle for Our Constitution and Democracy, and American Empire Before the Fall. Welcome back to the Ralph Nader Radio Hour, Bruce Fine.
10: Thank you.
9: Omer Bartov is the Dean's Professor of Holocaust and Genocide Studies at Brown University. A historian, Professor Bartov was born on a kibbutz, grew up in Tel Aviv, and served in the Israel Defense Forces during the Yom Kippur War. He went on to become a leading scholar of the German army and the Holocaust before turning his attention to his native country. His early research concerned the Nazi indoctrination of the Wehrmacht and the crimes it committed in World War II. He then turned to the links between total war and genocide and interethnic relations in the borderlands of Eastern Europe. His current interest is reflected in his recent books, Genocide, the Holocaust, and Israel-Palestine First-Person History in Times of Crisis, Israel, What Went Wrong, and the forthcoming The Broken Promise, A Personal Political History of Israel and Palestine. Welcome back to the Ralph Nader Radio Hour, Professor Omer Bartov.
11: Thank you so much for having me, and thanks for this kind introduction.
12: Thank you very much, Omer. I want to start out with some questions I think our readers would like enlightenment on. They often relate to myths that have been promoted by apologists for Netanyahu. Netanyahu calls Israel a Jewish state. You make the distinction between a Jewish state and a state for Jews. And you say if it's going to be a Jewish state, it has to address the religious framework of Israel, namely Judaism. So my question is, what is left of Judaism in Netanyahu's Israel? And I want to refer to a number of years ago, 400 Israeli, Canadian, and U.S. rabbis sent a letter to Netanyahu protesting the demolition of civilian Palestinian homes as a violation of Judaic scripture, just by way of background. So what is left of Judaism in Netanyahu's Jewish state?
11: So, you know, Raf, I mean, the whole idea of creating a Jewish state, and it says so in the proclamation of the state from May 1948, is that it would be a state for Jews, that it would be both Jewish and democratic. And that has proven to be not possible. A Jewish state can be both Jewish and democratic only if the overwhelming majority, if not all of its citizens, are Jews. So one problem is the very idea of it being both Jewish and democratic. Secondly, interestingly, Israel has become more Jewish in two ways. It's become more Jewish in that it is more focused on it being a state for Jews, that is ethnically Jews. And it has passed various laws to that effect, especially the basic law, Israel is the nation state of the Jews, that was passed in 2018, that makes the Arab citizens of the country legally second-class citizens. And at the same time, it has become also a more Jewish state. That is, that there are more people in Israel today, certainly than there were when I was growing up there, who practice Judaism. I grew up in a secular environment. My school was secular. Most of the people around me were secular. My grandparents were Orthodox. But the trajectory was that the state was becoming more and more secular. That has entirely changed. But when you talk about what kind of Judaism there is in Israel now, Judaism has been transformed in Israel into something that would not be recognizable by people like my grandparents or going back many, many generations. You'd have to go back to the zealots who were rebelling against the Roman Empire in Masada to find that kind of Judaism. It is completely different. It's also a kind of Judaism that would not be practiced by any sane Jew outside of Israel because it is Jewish supremacist. It truly believes that Jews have a superior right over other peoples. It's aggressive, it's racist, it's violent. And in that sense, Israel has become more Jewish, but more Jewish in a way that is completely foreign to the kind of tradition that you allude to, which had to do in large part with the fact that Jews, for most of their existence after the exile, were a minority.
12: Well, how do you interpret this in the context of numerous Israeli human rights groups, including one who is described as Rabbis for Human Rights? Do they have any role, or are they crying in the wilderness?
11: B'Tselem is an organization. Most of the people in B'Tselem, whom I know, are secular. They don't belong to this brand of Judaism in Israel today. You have to understand that the kind of Judaism that developed in Israel is a product of the settler movement. So it begins as something that was a national religious. It originally was a rather moderate party. It was taken over by very extreme rabbis. It established the thing called Gush Emunim, the block of the faithful, which were the engine of the settler project that began after 1967. And that group, which initially was a minority, has become now a major player in Israeli politics. They may be about a third of the electorate in Israel, but they are extremely powerful. They have penetrated the military, the security services, the government. So yes, you have some liberal religious people in Israel, but they are a distinct minority. And much of the more liberal opinion in Israel is not coming from the religious community, it's coming from the secular community. And that community is besieged and speaks about itself in terms of being besieged. And then there's a third element that's important to understand. There is a large ultra-Orthodox community in Israel. The ultra-Orthodox are not Zionists. They're in fact, theologically, they're anti-Zionist, but they participate in the politics of the state as they would participate in the politics of any state. They have become very numerous. They're part of a major division in Israeli politics today, and because they're needed, usually, to form a coalition in Israel, because Israel is a parliamentary system that needs a coalition, they have immense amount of power. They don't support these national religious people. They're actually opposed to any Zionist politics, but they are a major player in Israeli politics in terms of taking over much of the budget, and of refusing to serve in the Israeli military, and of manipulating Israeli politics to their own concern, and trying to make Israel into a religious state, into a halachic state, that is a state that's ruled by religion, to the extent that right now there's a law that is making its way through the Knesset to create gender separation within the Israeli military and gender separation within Israeli universities, so that Israel would look much more like Iran than it would like any Western state.
10: Omar, I wanted to ask, you described the particular zealots, if you will, in Israel as believing in Jewish supremacy. How would, in your view, distinguish that from Adolf Hitler's master race theory for the Aryans during the Third Reich?
11: You know, I spent much of my career studying the Third Reich, studying Nazism. I'm not a great fan of comparing anything to the Nazis because the Nazis always win out. They were more extreme. They were more genocidal. They were more racist than anybody in history. I don't think we need to compare them to that. We can just say that they're racist, that they're violent, that they believe the land belongs to them. They don't believe in democracy because they're messianic. Democracy is in the way. They don't believe in any liberal values whatsoever. They have elements that are slightly more moderate and elements that are more radical, and the more radical elements are gradually taking over. And they don't really believe in any blood theories. It's not this kind of racism. They simply believe that the land belongs only to the Jews and that the Arabs or anybody else, including Christians, should not be there. And if they are there, that they should be a tolerated or not particularly tolerated small minority. That's where their thinking is, and they believe that history is on their side. So in that sense, yes, they are similar to communists, they're similar to fascists, they're similar to Nazis, in that they believe that they can see the way forward. They know the logic of history, and the logic of history, as they see it, is on their side.
12: In your book, you describe the absence of a written constitution in Israel and the consequences, and you focus on the Declaration of Independence, which is in writing, that was issued in the late 1940s by the new Israeli state and had a lot of small d democracy rhetoric. So can you tell us what the core recognition of human rights are in the Declaration of Independence, and then discuss the plight of Arab Israelis and, as the Washington Post just pointed out, the attack on Christians in Israel with the government shows little concern. That's an article by Jerry Shee, July 5th of this year in the Washington Post. Can you go from the Declaration of Independence and then talk about it on the ground in terms of Arab Israelis and Christians?
11: Sure. So, you know, the term Declaration of Independence itself is a misnomer. That's not what the document is actually called. The document is called a Proclamation of the State of Israel. It is known in Israel as a Declaration of Independence. And it's not clear independence from whom, because the document was issued and read out by David Ben-Gurion, the founder of the state and the first prime minister, on May 14th, 1948, in the afternoon. And that midnight, the British left, and they left of their own accord. So Israel was not declaring independence, it was declaring a state. The document itself is an interesting document. I tell the history of this document in my book, because it was forced on Israel. It was forced by the UN. On November 29th, 1947, the UN issued a resolution, 181, on the partition of Palestine into a Jewish state and an Arab state. The leadership of the Jewish community accepted that partition. The leadership of the Palestinians and other Arab states rejected it. They had good reasons for rejecting it, because it gave more than half of the land to a third of the population. The Jews were only a third. But that resolution demanded from both states that they issue a declaration of a state where they would offer a Bill of Rights, that they would declare themselves to be a democracy and they would give equal rights to all citizens. And so the proclamation does that. And it says there will be equal rights to all groups, all religions, all genders. Now, it says that those Arabs who decides to stay in the state of Israel will be given equal rights. It's a bit ironic, because when the statement was being issued, there was already ethnic cleansing of the Palestinians simultaneously at that time. But about 150,000 Palestinians remain in the state of Israel and are given equal rights or given citizenship by the state. However, immediately thereafter, they're subjected to military rule, and they live under military rule for the next 20 years. Now, in the declaration and in this proclamation that is known as the Declaration of Independence, the state also commits itself to issuing a constitution by October 1st of that year, of 1948. And that constitution was supposed to be in the spirit of the proclamation, that is to include the Bill of Rights. And that constitution was never issued. Israel has no constitution. And so the two things that would define the state, first, a constitution that defines its legal framework, and secondly, the borders of the state, another demand from the UN that Israel did not fulfill, are never defined. There is no constitution, and Israel never declares its borders. All the borders that Israel has had since 1948 are ceasefire borders. There's no recognized border of the state. So this is the situation that is created, and which I describe as the moment at which Zionism, which was a movement that sought to liberate and emancipate Jews who were a minority and a persecuted minority in Europe, becomes a state ideology that is increasingly ethnocentric, violent, and expansionist. And the rotten fruits of that we see today. Now, you ask about the case of Christians, and most of these Christians are Palestinian, but not all. The state of Israel in 1948 ethnically cleansed most of the Palestinians from what became the state of Israel. The majority of them were Muslims. There was a Christian minority. For its own political reasons, Israel at the time was reluctant to ethnically cleanse Christian Palestinians. And so many of the Palestinians who remained in the state were Christian or Muslims who fled to Christian cities, such as to Nazareth. The population of Nazareth, which was mostly Christian, changed in 48 because many Muslim Palestinians fled there and were protected by being in a Christian state. What you see now, attacks on Christians, as reported, as you said in that article, that's something quite new in Israel. And that is actually a manifestation of precisely what I was talking about before. That is that nowadays you have radical Jews, both Orthodox who have become radicalized and these national religious who see it as their duty to attack anyone who is not Jewish, Christian or Muslim. And the state under Netanyahu, which has also veered dramatically to the right since he formed his last coalition, doesn't pay much heed to that and is increasingly less concerned with what is said about it in the rest of the world. That was the main reason that Christians were more protected, because Israel's main allies are Christian states. And that has changed too. So that's the reason for why you see these attacks today.
12: Let's go to another myth. When they started slaughtering civilians after October 7th in Gaza, the explanation was that Israel does not intentionally target civilians and that Hamas fighters are using civilians as human shields. Well, it turns out that the history contradicts this, that Abba Iban, for example, in the early 1980s, the foreign minister of Israel, the celebrated scholar, fluent in Arabic as well as Hebrew, stated, of course, Israel has targeted civilians from day one. And he was very clear about that at the time when a high security official was affirming exactly that, that they target citizens. But the Western press, especially in the U.S., kept repeating that and blaming Hamas fighters as human shields. Well, as one scholar of Middle East history, Charles Smith, he was a professor at the University of Arizona, and he wrote in the Washington Post a letter saying, in fact, Israel has used Palestinians as human shields for decades, including placing individuals in front of Israeli soldiers, making children move wires in homes to see whether the home was booby-trapped, etc. This practice was finally outlawed by Israel's high court in 2005 after years of protest by human rights activists. But they're at it again, putting young Palestinians ahead as they go into the tunnels, and they actually have a name for that practice, and it's widely used by Israeli soldiers in Gaza. What's your observations here?
11: Look, I mean, first of all, I've taught Charles Smith's book many times, and he's a very important scholar, and I agree with what he wrote and his response. Israel has targeted Palestinian civilians for a long time. In 1948, as I just said, Israel ethnically cleansed the vast majority of Palestinians from what became the state of Israel, 750,000. In 1956, when it occupied Gaza, again, there were plans to ethnically cleanse Palestinians from Gaza, but then the United States acted very differently from today and told Israel that it had to get out of the Sinai Peninsula. In 1967, there were talks about ethnically cleansing Palestinians from Gaza, and there was, in fact, an ethnic cleansing of populations, of Arab populations from the West Bank, several hundred thousand from the West Bank and from the Gaza Strip. And in military tactics, of course, there has been use of Palestinians as human shields. So this is actually well documented. I would say that what Israel has done in Gaza is on a completely different scale. And you have to go back to 1948 for the scale of what Israel was doing, including the use of Palestinians as human shields, as you say, and going into tunnels and so forth. Probably that's the least of the crimes that were committed by the Israeli army in the Gaza Strip. As for Hamas, look, Hamas is not a vegetarian organization. Hamas knew when it attacked Israel on October 7th that there would be a savage response. It may not have known how savage it would be, but it knew that it would be. Hamas did dig tunnels all over Gaza. The IDF assumed that if it were to destroy Hamas, if it actually were to try and destroy Hamas as a whole, it would have to destroy Gaza. There was no other way to destroy Hamas. And in fact, the IDF destroyed Gaza, but Hamas is still standing. It's still there. And so if you think, if you create a guerrilla movement in an area like Gaza, which was before October 7th, one of the most densely populated areas in the world, where are you going to fight from? You have to fight from areas that are densely populated. That's where you're fighting from. And that, of course, gives your enemy the excuse to destroy not just you, but the population. Until October 7th, the IDF used tactics that did cause the death of large numbers of civilians. But the scales changed. After October 7th, and we know this now, even the algorithms for the Israeli Air Force were changed. That is, how many civilians are you allowed to assume would be killed from going after one militant? Is it 20? Is it 50? Is it 100? These algorithms were changed. So the goal by that point became very different. The IDF was not trying not to hit civilians, and was not actually trying to destroy Hamas. What the IDF was deliberately and systematically trying to do was to ethnically cleanse Gaza. And that's what people sort of get confused about. If you look at what the IDF was doing from day one, it was pushing the population from the north to the south. That is militarily not a terribly wise way of destroying your enemy, going from one direction alone. It is a tactic that is meant to push the population from the north to the center, to the south, meaning to the Egyptian border, so as to force them to leave. And as Netanyahu said at some point in May 2025, he said, "We have destroyed their homes. They have nothing to go back to. Our only problem is to find states that will take them in." So the tactic was not to destroy Hamas. The tactic was to ethnically cleanse the Palestinians, but that failed because the Palestinians had no place to go to. These 2 million people could not cross over the long border with Israel, could not go into the sea, and could not cross over to Egypt. And so what was planned as an ethnic cleansing, that is making it impossible, telling people to leave their homes, then demolishing their homes, making it impossible for them to come back, so that they would eventually leave the territory altogether, failed because they couldn't leave. And that's the big difference between 2023 and 1948. In 1948, in the Nakba, in the catastrophe, as the Palestinians referred to it, Palestinians could flee because the borders were open. In 2023, 24, 25, they couldn't. So this was actually what the IDF was doing. And the whole story about human shields, it's simply false. It's not what the IDF was engaged in.
12: You make a point in your book that the Israeli regime now views all problems that they exaggerate as existential, like Hamas is no existential threat. Israel never was. It doesn't have an air force, doesn't have any of the weapons, of course, that would constitute the veracity for such an outlandish claim. But it's all military in Lebanon, in Syria, in Iraq, in Iran, under U.S. patronage, Democrat and Republican alike in the White House. How can this possibly be turned around? Because you say it's supported by the vast majority of Israelis, not Israeli Arabs, but Israeli Jews.
11: Look, the last war Israel fought, there was a real war, that is a war between the Israeli military and other armies, with tanks and airplanes and artillery, was the war that I was in, was the war of 1973. In that war, at least, there was a sense at the beginning that Israel was under existential threat because Arab armies, the Syrian army and the Egyptian army were actually driving into Israeli-held territory, and large numbers of Israeli soldiers were killed. Since then, Israel has only fought wars of choice and has only fought against militias. And those were militias of its own making. Hamas was created by Israel. Hamas was a tactic that was chosen by Ariel Sharon when he was then still commander of the Southern Command, and then Minister of Defense before he became Prime Minister, as a response to Fatah, which was the main armed wing of the PLO. And he thought, well, let's support Islamic fundamentalists in Gaza who would be on our side, because most of what they're doing is just serving the population's needs, creating schools and so forth. Hezbollah was created by the Israeli invasion of Lebanon in 1982. There was no Hezbollah before that. Israel has not fought a war against an actual army since 1973. It has created these kind of militias that it then claims pose an existential threat. And as you say, of course, Hamas and Hezbollah cannot take over Israel. That's nonsense. So why do people buy into that? Well, they buy into that in part, as I describe in the book, because in Israel, since the 1980s, really since after the war of 1973, with the rise of the right wing in Israel in particular, the Holocaust has come to serve a particular purpose. Instead of being commemorated as an event that happened in the past that we should remember and commemorate and research, it's become a kind of image of an imminent danger to Israel. And the farther Israel has moved from the actual event of the Holocaust, and the more the Israeli army has become the hegemon, the military hegemon in its region, the more this alleged threat of an Auschwitz around the corner has been used by Israeli governments. Why has it been used? Because Israel actually needs to explain to itself and to its citizens, why is it bossing it over millions of Palestinians? Half of the population under Israeli control are Palestinians. 2 million are citizens, but they don't have equal rights, and the others have no rights at all. They're simply under arbitrary military rule. So how do you explain that? You explain that by telling your population and the rest of the world that those Palestinians who have no power, who can never pose a threat to you, are an existential threat. And in Israel, that has worked quite well. And the result of that is that by now, certainly after October 7th, because as I said, before October 7th, there was this idea that the occupation can be managed, meaning Israel can take more and more territory slowly but surely and marginalize the Palestinians more and more. After October 7th, the policy has become, as they say in Israel, every problem can be solved with force, and if force doesn't work, use more of it. That is, Israel has completely abandoned politics, and it will not go back to politics, not the current government, because politics is not its view of the world. It will only go back to politics under major international pressure, which can only come in the form of sanctions, of major military, political, and economic sanctions on Israel that would force Israel to return to politics. Right now, the limits of Israeli power are not determined in Jerusalem. They are determined in Washington, D.C. And there are no limits on the use of power by Israel. Once those limits are returned to Israel, to Jerusalem, then there won't be any other choice but for Israel to go back to politics and to abandon this notion that every problem has one solution, and that solution is to bomb it out of existence.
12: I want to give Bruce Fine an opportunity to converse with you. Bruce?
10: Yeah, Omer, let me first congratulate you. I think your response has been brilliant and insightful, and thanks for making time here. I wanted to make the observation that many of the things that you describe in Israel apply in spades in the United States. We also have an administration that says we're being invaded militarily by Venezuela gangs, so we have to go kidnap their president and annex Venezuela. We've stated that Iran is an existential threat to the United States because at some future time it's conceivable they may get one nuclear weapon. We have 5,000. Israel probably has, what, 300 or 400? I make the argument that we are being invaded by defenseless immigrants across the southern border. And it does seem to me that all countries, I don't think it's unique anyway, the United States or Israel, but it's generally true, those in power are there to manufacture fear, to inflate fleas into elephants and say, my gosh, tomorrow the sky is falling down. We need to have national emergencies, rule by decree. Everything is an imminent danger, the communist domino theory. it's a very challenging issue. I say what you've described in Israel is not unique to Israel. We confront it every day right in the United States. And it works. If you look, for example, at our military budget, you know, which is passes by like unanimously between Democrats and Republicans, like we need to spend another $500 billion. You know, we have 5,000 warheads isn't good enough. We need to be able to fight a five-front war with 15 aircraft carriers and everything else under the sun. We're perhaps the only country in the history of the world that has zero existential threats. And I really don't know how you deal with the issue of so easily the masses are frightened and they're convinced, yeah, the sky is falling. And the politicians are experts at playing that up. And we need to get some kind of unified approach to try to get out of the business of manufacturing fear. But that's basically what our intelligence communities do. Here in the United States, you know, when they want a budget increase, there'll be a leak story in the New York Times or Washington Post. Oh my gosh, new terrorist group someplace, somewhere, whether it's Al-Qaeda is revived or ISIS is revived or Iran or Iraq has got some secret Shia group that's going to attack the United States. And oh, we need another $50 or $100 billion. You can predict it like the sun rising in the east and setting in the west. I imagine that happens within Israeli intelligence too. Shin Bet will come out or Mossad with some forecast just at the time you need more military spending. And I really study as much as I do, not only Israel, U.S. I don't know how you deal with this defect in human nature. And it causes people to end up being like herds and they do the craziest things.
12: Omer, you want to comment on that?
11: Sure. Look, I mean, obviously there are similarities, not surprisingly, between Israel and the United States, and the similarities have grown over time. And there's been a kind of Israelization of some of American politics, actually. I've experienced that in my lifetime. I came to the U.S. in the late 1980s, and just political discourse in the U.S. was completely different from what it is today. And now it resembles very much what there always was in Israel. It's a very violent, ad hominem, aggressive. So yes, there are similarities. There are also huge differences, of course, because the U.S. is a superpower. It's a vast continent. It's got 350 million people. And Israel is a very small country. It's a country where even today, many people just know each other. The event of October 7th was felt by vast numbers of Israelis. Many, many Israelis had a connection to people murdered by Hamas, including myself. So it's very small and it feels very vulnerable. And it has an ethos, a memory, a collective memory of its foundation. And its foundation does trace back to the Holocaust. So it has a kind of traumatic memory that is easy to mobilize by the kind of politicians that we see acting in Israel today. It's also a country that is an occupying country in a way that is very different from the United States. As I said, you're talking about a country that has altogether 14 million people in it. And half of them are Palestinian and half of them are Jews. Imagine that situation in the United States. And it's an ethno-national country. And the United States has a historical legacy. Its very foundation, which I, as someone who came to this country and my wife who came to this country from yet another country, have appreciated that it's not an ethno-national country. It does have a memory of itself being a country of immigrants. And while it now is going through this sort of white Christian national phase, which it has had many times in the past, at least in the past, it was went one way and then tilted in the other way because so many American citizens can trace themselves and their families to other countries, to other cultures, to other languages. So the differences are just as big as the similarities. But I would say, on your comment of the kind of politics that we see today, and we see that in the U.S., we see that in Israel, we see that in other in European countries now, there is a rise of populism, there is a rise of intolerance, of racism, of fear of immigrants, of fear of others, of xenophobia, and of reliance increasingly on using brutal means to get your way. And the public is today, I think, frighteningly unable to respond to that. And I would say that one issue in particular that I find really disturbing is not so much the rise of the right, what some people call new fascism or whatever, or populism or xenophobia, the far right. What I find most disturbing is that on the other side of politics, and you see that everywhere, you see that in the US, in Israel, in Britain, in Germany, in France, on the other side, there is no good response to that. Whether it's Democrats or Social Democrats or Labor, there is no good response. To people's sense, large parts of the population in those countries, in democratic countries, that something has gone wrong for them, that they were not, that the promises that were made to them were not delivered, that their children will not have as good a life as they or their grandparents did, that social mobility has slowed down. There is no good response. And that you can trace that probably to the fall of communism and to the idea that capitalism is now all triumphant. But as long as there is no such response, we can expect more of that. And it really behooves our own people, intelligentsia, academics, media, to actually provide a new way of addressing the social ills that people do suffer from, certainly in the United States, so that they will not be so easily taken over by the kind of demagogy that we hear now in the United States.
12: In the early years of the Israeli state, Martin Buber, a leading Israeli philosopher, and others like him, had a completely different view on how to live peacefully with the Palestinian inhabitants. Could you enlighten our listeners about Martin Buber, his philosophy?
11: You know, Martin Buber was the teacher of my father and mother at the Hebrew University on the eve of the war of 1948. And afterwards, they took classes with him. I would say that what is important in this case with Martin Buber and Magnus and a number of other people at the time was that in the 1930s, there was an organization called Brit Shalom, Alliance of Peace. And that organization saw, and Buber was a very important voice in that, saw the trajectory of Zionism on its way to creating a state under the aegis of the British Empire, that it would be an ethno-national, violent, intolerant state. And those people knew what they were talking about because they saw this happening in Europe in their lifetimes. They saw exactly where ethno-nationalism would lead. In fact, ethno-nationalism was the birthplace of Zionism itself. And they talked about creating either a binational state or creating a confederation. That is to find a way for the Jewish population and the Palestinian population to share that space. And it has to be said that those were not just empty ideas. There were many people who supported them. My parents were members of MAPAM, which was the left-wing part of the Labor Party, whose youth movement was the Shomer HaTzair. I was born in a kibbutz of HaShomer HaTzair because my parents went to that kibbutz in the early 1950s, and they believed in a binational state. They were afraid of the kind of potential of Zionism to become this ethno-national violent ideology. They failed. And the death knell for that was the war of 1948, the combination of the Holocaust, in which those masses of Jews who were supposed to come from Europe to create a Jewish majority state were murdered, and the war of 1948, where the other solution for creating a Jewish majority state was implemented, which was ethnically cleansing the majority, the Palestinians, and thereby creating a Jewish majority state. Those ideas died then and were only revived in the early 1990s during the Oslo Peace Accords, which ended with the assassination of Rabin. So, you know, Tom Segev, who is an Israeli journalist and historian, wrote a book, I think 20 years ago, called Palestine One Complete, in which he talks about the 1920s and 30s, and he tries to trace when was the moment that Jewish and Palestinian coexistence was no longer conceivable. But whenever that moment was, whether it was in 1929 with what is called the riots in Hebron, whether it was 1936 with the Arab uprising, which was brutally put down by the British with Jewish help, whenever it was, there were people hoping for that, And many of the most powerful minds who decided to leave the country because they felt that Zionism was heading in the same way of those national movements that turned against the Jews in Europe.
10: Let me read, if I can, Omer. This is a quote from Ben-Gurion. It's reported, I guess, by Nahum Goldman. Let me just read it, and I'd like to get your response whether you think his observations are correct and there's any remedy. And I'm beginning the quotation. If I were an Arab leader, I would never sign an agreement with Israel. It is normal. We have taken their country. It is true God promised it to us, but how could that interest them? Our God is not theirs. There's been anti-Semitism, the Nazis, Hitler, Auschwitz, but was that their fault? They see but one thing. We have come. We have stolen their country. Why would they accept that? Would you concur with Ben-Gurion's sentiments, and how do you overcome them, if at all?
11: Of course. I mean, Ben-Gurion, you know, was a pragmatic statesman. He had a goal. He was a visionary in that sense. He knew what he wanted, but he was very pragmatic. And he, in many private conversations, he dismissed the kind of rhetoric that he himself spouted when he was speaking publicly, when he said, oh, Nasser is like Hitler and so forth. He actually initiated much of that rhetoric that now has become commonplace in Israel. But in these kind of conversations, and this is quoted from a private conversation that he had, he, of course, responded the way that Jabotinsky also spoke. That is, yes, we are coming here, we are taking over their land, and they will resist it. They will naturally resist it. We would have done the same. When Israelis talk today about Hamas or Fatah or Hezbollah as being terrorists, well, what were the Jews doing against the British? They were doing the same thing. But in Jewish mythology, those are heroes and these are terrorists. That's very common. That's not a Zionist invention. You know, the resistance fought bravely against the Germans, and then the same officers went to Algeria and put down the FLN using the same tactics that the Nazis used on them. So that's common. The question is, what do you do about it? And I'm a historian. I'm also relatively pragmatic. I know that people like my grandparents who came to Palestine actually believed that they were coming home. They really believed that this was their ancestral homeland. I also know that had they stayed in Poland, like the rest of their families, they would have all been murdered, because they were. All those who stayed behind were actually murdered. So now you have a situation, and that's a situation that has existed since 1948, where you have two populations that live in the same space. And neither of them is going anywhere. Each group would like to wake up tomorrow morning and to see the other population move to Canada. But they're not. They're not moving to Canada or to Eritrea or anywhere else. They're right there facing them. And what they have to face is the reality

0: because they have far more weapons and much more international support. The only way for these people to finally put an end to it is, as Jabotinsky said, when he wrote The Iron War, I think in 1927 it came out, and he said, the Zionists have to put up an iron wall, so until the rest of the Arab world will accept our existence here, and then we can decide on how do we manage our coexistence. Israel reached that point. It could have done it. The rest of the Arab world, despite all the propaganda you hear, actually wants to accept Israel. Saudi Arabia offered a peace with Israel in 2002. Lebanon wants peace with Israel. Egypt and Jordan have peace with Israel. The Gulf states want peace with Israel. There's one issue that hasn't been resolved, that Israel refuses to resolve, and that's the issue from 1948. That is, what about the Palestinians? And as long as that is not resolved, as long as Israel and the Palestinians do not find a way to share that space in binational confederation, which is what I support, whatever it might be, one state for all its citizens, however you do it, this will continue.
1: Let's go to Hannah, please.
2: Could you speak to how Hebrew as a, you know, an official national language functioned in building this national identity and maybe crowded out some of the other living languages that Jews around the world and people living in Palestine before the state was established, how it kind of crowded out their identities?
0: Yeah, you know, that's a fascinating issue. We could probably talk about it for another hour. So Zionism at some point decides, not right away, the language of Jews in Israel would be Hebrew. There's a language war. And it's not only between Hebrew and Yiddish, because people like Theodor Herzl, for instance, who came from Austria and was really a German nationalist originally, believed the German was the language of culture, just like my grandmother also believed that was the Kultursprache. And so what would be the language was a little bit of a struggle in the early decades, the first one or two decades of the 20th century. But eventually, Hebrew wins out. And what is interesting here is that the creation of the state, the creation of a Jewish national entity in Palestine, and the creation of Hebrew as a modern language, synonymous. They work hand in hand. There's myriad educational institutions dedicated to that, poets, writers, essays, creating a modern Hebrew, because of course, modern Hebrew is based on biblical Hebrew. And part of it is what Zionism called the normalization of Jewish existence, because Zionism took over much of the anti-Semitic view of Jews in the diaspora. The Jews were weaklings, Jews were cowards, Jews couldn't do any physical work, Jews existed only doing Luftgeschäft, sort of air businesses, wheelers and dealers. And Zionism wanted to recreate Jews as something else, as people rooted in the soil. And for that, they needed also to go back to that Hebrew language. In fact, for a long time, in Zionist circles, even you go back to the 1950s, the talk was not about Jews, but about Hebrews. And when you spoke about Hebrews, the allusion was to those people who lived at the time of the Maccabees or the time of the rebellion against the Romans. So the creation of Hebrew as a modern language and the creation of the state and of nationalism are tightly bound to each other. There are two aspects to this that are interesting. One is that this is very typical of all nationalisms. You find this in Czech nationalism, in Finnish nationalism, in Norwegian nationalism, that you create a language, the language of the people, in Russian nationalism too. The Russian elite spoke French. The second thing is that because of the focus on Hebrew, to create Hebrew as a mother tongue for children whose mothers didn't speak Hebrew, because of that, there was a great antagonism towards speaking any other language. And the notion of having bilingual schools, that is, of having schools in Palestine where people would learn both Hebrew and Arabic, the language of the place, is not entertained by the vast majority of educators. Now, if you think about what would have been the result of having bilingual schools already in the 1920s and 30s, the children could speak each other's language and recognize each other's culture, that could have had a huge effect on how Zionism developed and how the state would have developed. But in

0: Today's Israel, the only bilingual population are the Palestinians. Palestinian citizens of Israel speak Arabic and Hebrew. Most Israelis don't speak Arabic, and most Israelis who trace themselves were in large numbers, not to Europe, but to North Africa and the Middle East, where their parents and grandparents spoke Arabic. This was their language, have forgotten that language, and were ashamed of their parents speaking it because it's associated them with the Arabs. So the loss in this kind of creation of a nation around one language was the ability to imagine yourself as sharing the space with another group.
1: Omer, I have to give our listeners a sense of where you're looking in the future. And on page 203, you have a pretty fascinating predicate. You say that the long-term consequences of the genocide in Gaza, about that, and you say, quote, "The license that Israel, the land of the victims, has long enjoyed and abused, may be expiring. The sons and daughters of the next generation will be free to rethink their own lives and their future beyond the memory of the Holocaust. They will also have to pay for the sins of their parents and bear the burden of the genocide perpetrated in their name. They will have to reckon with what the great, often forgotten Israeli poet Avot Yeshurun wrote in the aftermath of the Nakba, of which we have witnessed a repetition or continuation." And then you quote the poet, quote, "The Holocaust of the Jews of Europe and the Holocaust of the Arabs of Eretz Israel are but one Holocaust of the Jewish people. The two of them stare each other directly in the face. It is of this that I speak," end quote. And then you say, "Can this race to the abyss be stopped?" Can you summarize how you answered that, Professor Bartov?
0: Yes, thank you. I'll try. First, anyone who loves poetry should try to read Avot Yeshurun. Speaking of languages, he wrote Hebrew, but his Hebrew was mixed with Arabic and Yiddish. And this poem is filled with all three languages. So it's hard to read, but it's an absolutely extraordinary poem. Called Passover Caves. For that, as for your question, look, I support a movement that is called A Land for All, and any of your listeners can Google that. Just Google A Land for All, and you will find the basic ideas of that movement. It is a movement that was formed by Israeli Jews and Palestinians together. There's actually, I think, from yesterday, the two leaders of this group were interviewed by Ezra Klein in the New York Times. What is important about this movement is that it tries to envision a way for Jews and Palestinians to live between the river and the sea by way of creating a confederation. So it sets out from the idea or the realization that the two-state solution is dead because there are hundreds of thousands of Jewish settlers in the West Bank, and there's no realistic way of removing them. So how do you create two states? And the notion is that there would be two states, Jewish and Palestinian. Both states would have the two elementary or most important elements in them, which would be a right of self-determination and a right of return. But unlike the traditional two-state solution, those states would distinguish between residence and citizenship. So you could be a citizen of one state, vote for its parliament, but you could live in the other state. And the borders between the two states, since they would be in a confederation, would be open to movement between one area and another. That would recognize the link that both groups have to the whole land and their need and desire to have a state of their own. And they would have common institutions in Jerusalem, which would be a shared capital between the two states. That's an attempt to square the circle of the need of the two groups to rule over themselves while recognizing that these two groups are completely mixed with each other, and the whole space is so inextricably mixed that you can no longer cut it apart. It can't happen today. Obviously, there's not enough support for it. I believe that it's very important to continue working on this plan. Because when the situation changes, and I think that it will, largely because Israel has basically put itself in a way that the rest of the world is turning against it. So when the situation changes, it would be good to have this kind of blueprint prepared for a future for both these groups.
1: On that note, Omer, we do have to conclude. Is there any last minute comment you'd like to make to our listeners who are serious people and are committed citizens in a democracy they're trying to save?
0: Look, I mean, first of all, I want to thank you for this conversation and for the questions by everyone here. And I just want to say, yes, because we are all citizens in what are still democracies, we should use that power that we have to influence our own politicians to help, in this case in particular, to help Israel, not because we want to punish it, although there are people there who surely should be punished, but because we also want to help that country, both Jews and Palestinians, to find a better life for themselves and for their children. And the United States is the only country right now that can do that. And if we use our power, our persuasion, our votes, we can help politicians steer in that direction.
1: On that note, thank you very much. We've been talking with Professor Omer Bartov. Thank you very much, Professor Bartov.
0: Thank you.
1: And thank you, Bruce Fein.
2: Well, thank you, Ralph, for inviting me. Goodbye.
3: We've been speaking with Bruce Fein and Omer Bartov. We'll link to their work at ralphnaderradiohour.com. 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
4: From the National Press Building in Washington, D.C., this is your Corporate Crime Reporter Morning Minute for Friday, July 10, 2026. I'm Russell Mokhyber. Since the Trump administration and Congress's decision to roll back limits on overdraft and non-sufficient funds, or NSF fees, many of the country's largest banks have begun to ratchet up their overdraft fee take. Overall, struggling families paid over $12 billion in overdraft and NSF fees in 2025. A new report from the National Consumer Law Center outlines steps states can take to limit fees and abusive practices imposed on people who can least afford them. A new issue brief analyzes the 2025 overdraft fee revenue of the 20 largest consumer banks and spotlights several in the overdraft hall of shame. For the Corporate Crime Reporter, I'm Russell Mokhyber.
3: 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I'm Hannah Feldman, along with David Feldman and Ralph. 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

0: Can I ask you a question?
1: Of course. Ask away.
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1: 5 cents a day, that's only $18.25 a year. Even I can afford that. How do I contribute?
0: You can do it through PayPal, Patreon, or Zelle. 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
1: All right, I'll do it today.
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1: I'm Bill Perry, and this was what you heard in that first set.
2: It was a nice Gainesville set there. Not all the bands are from Gainesville, but there's people in the bands that were from Gainesville. We're Niblets. It has Chad Salter in it. They did Water. Seasick Sailor, which was a band here in Gainesville, featured Jack Odom. Did She Wears Sunshine. Bone Dolly with Fire. The Nimble Astronaut did the Test Lab Dance. Building Rockets with My Exploding Head. Chasing Poppy, which is Don Undine, track 5. And Michael Lowe did It's All Bone. More music with 5-8, a band from Athens, Georgia.

0: much you can shock anything other than a straight line. If you got anything that looks like that, you would just put the paddles from your defibrillator on the patient.
1: Right.
0: You would charge your defibrillator up to 200. When it was ready to go, you'd make sure everybody around was clear so it didn't shock anybody else. The person doing CPR would stop, everybody would stop and back away. And then you could, and then you would shock them. And of course they would.

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2: 5-8 did O Surgery. Pete Townshend from Empty Glass did the song Let My Love Open the Door. Elvis Costello on an album he does all covers. It's called Kojak Variety, and in this case, Elvis Costello does a Kinks song, Days, a really beautiful Kinks song. Cat Stevens with Can't Keep It In. Pat Metheny Group did Last Train Home, and closed it with Wynton Marsalis doing New Orleans.

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3: Arrow did Ola Soka, Al Di Meola with Electric Rendezvous, John Zorn did The Heist, Joan Baez with All in Green Went My Love Riding, and close it with Robert Palmer doing that very cool sounding song, Riptide. Sure hope you enjoyed the show this week. As always, I enjoy making them for you. Until next week, please be safe. Love you all. Bye.

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1: 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Now, I'm your host, H.R. Gertner, and I'd like to let you know what we're going to listen to before we get to listening to it. So here comes A Storm of Wings from Slift.

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2: 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I'm just pausing the show for a moment here, pausing the music, as it were, to let you know what you've been listening to. You just heard The Old Grizz from Primus. Before that, it was Storm of Wings from Slift. And here comes Yip Yip Yow from Caroline Rose on your community radio station, Gainesville. 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

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Thanks for tuning in to WGOT. And I'm your host, H.R. Gertner, and I'd like to let you know what you've been listening to. You just heard Eyelid from Deer Tick. Before that, it was a Mirror Test from Pigeon, Look How Far from Modest Mouse, and Yip Yip Yow from Caroline Rose. Now here comes Space Moth with A Photograph Replaced My Mind.

H.R. Gertner here, your host of the Red Pony Music Hour on WGOTLP Gainesville. That's Gainesville's community radio. It's the GOAT. Thanks for tuning in. I'm just hopping in here in the midst of the show to let you know what you've been listening to. And I'd like to let you know that you just heard 99 BPM from Kurt Vile. Before that, it was Heavyweight from Iguana Death Cult. And before that, you heard A Photograph Replaced My Mind from Space Moth. Now here comes OCs with Off Course.

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Thanks for tuning in to the GOAT. Now I'm your host, H.R. Gertner, and I'd like to let you know what you've been listening to. And you just heard Off Course from OCs. Now here comes Cap in Hand from Eels.

0: 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It's the GOAT. 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Back to the moment at hand, though. I'm your host, H.R. Gertner, and I'd like to let you know what you've been listening to before I let you go. So we kicked off the final set of today's show with Cap in Hand from Eels. Followed that with Black Paint from Ty Siegel, and closed the show with Reckless from Dwayne Betts. So thanks again for tuning in.
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3: 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His phone number, 376-7650. 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
5: Next on What's the Frequency, Kenneth?
6: A thoroughly corrupt man being put in the highest law enforcement office in our land. And it is terrifying.
7: I'm Paul Fisher.
6: That he is going to be not only in charge of our national security and our safety, like we discussed. But also he's going to be weaponizing the Justice Department like he's been doing under Donald Trump to curry his favor to get this job.
5: It makes sense the Senate would wait to hold a confirmation hearing on Todd Blanche to be Attorney General until after he answers questions from the House Oversight Committee about how he handled the Epstein files as Deputy Attorney General. Except the Senate didn't do that. Scheduling the confirmation hearing for July 15th, before Blanche is questioned by the Oversight Committee. You may recall that Blanche's predecessor, A.G. Pam Bondi, told the Oversight Committee that she didn't handle the Epstein files decisions.
8: Creeping up from a pile of trash, a mouthful of tasty lies.
7: I think any senator who votes to confirm Todd Blanche as attorney general will be complicit in the cover-up of the Epstein files that clearly has been directed by the highest levels at the White House, including the president. Todd Blanche has failed to comply with the law. And not releasing all the files, he's failed to comply with the law. In terms of illegally redacting files, I don't understand why the Senate would confirm as Attorney General someone who has clearly violated the law and is in violation of the law as we speak.
8: To be sure, there's more than what Todd Blanche did on the Epstein files as deputy AG. There's all the things Blanche is doing as acting AG.
9: Well, that's the canary in the coal mine. Each of those senators, I think, hit the heart of the question. Is his loyalty to the Constitution? Every cabinet officer swears an oath of allegiance to the Constitution. Or is his loyalty to the individual man who's appointing him, and that's President Trump? And the evidence is in here. You know, we're not going to turn up new stuff in this hearing. We're going to focus on some of the things that are there. So what did Todd Blanche do? I left out there for you. He did everything the president wanted. Most recently, he set up the so-called weaponization fund. By the way, for listeners, what is weaponization? You know, when a prosecutor is going to pursue someone, it has to be with a specific statute that they violate. He did that for the president. He gave the president immunity and his family, and it looks like his business entities, after he made $2 billion, from any kind of tax liability investigation that was ongoing. He has filed criminal charges against people who the president ordered him to do because they were political adversaries, like Alvin Bragg, like Jack Smith, among others. So what you see is a pattern where Todd Blanche, who's an extraordinarily qualified attorney, has made a deal with the devil, in my view, to take this job and disregard his oath to the rule of law and the Constitution and dedicate himself to the benefit of the president and do whatever his bidding is.
8: Adding fuel to the Todd Blanche confirmation fight, a federal judge issued a scathing opinion. Trump's $10 billion lawsuit against the IRS was a self-dealing sham. And so was the phony self-dealing settlement, in which Todd Blanche okayed that $2 billion fund that would allow the January 6th Capitol attackers that Trump pardoned to seek compensation.

With the sudden death of Lindsey Graham, a former chair and who was still a member of the Judiciary Committee, the Blanche confirmation hearing had one less Republican voice, and more important, one less Republican vote.

Today, under the law, it's my duty to an honor to name someone to serve in the place of this irresistible man.

That could help explain why South Carolina's governor took Trump's suggestion and quickly appointed Lindsey Graham's sister, Darlene, to fill the seat for now.

0: Darlene and Lindsay were very close. She was still a minor when their parents died.
1: But first, I just want to say one thing I've never heard Lindsay described as is irresistible.
0: A brief bio says Darlene is married with two children now and works helping people with disabilities find jobs.

0: cart before the horse confirmation hearing for Todd Blanche is even more mysterious because Senator Chuck Grassley, the current Republican chair of the Judiciary Committee, who scheduled that hearing, is the same Chuck Grassley who joined Democrats in demanding that FBI Director Kash Patel answer questions about his travels on government jets and buying armored BMWs. Not to mention where he's searching FBI resources and where he's taking them away.
1: So the fact that Senator Grassley is coming forward, I think it's a huge deal.
2: Here we are, stuck in a bind, standing off with your worst against mine.
1: Because we clearly need some honorable Republicans to step forward and say what most Americans believe.
2: Every act of kindness comes with a price. What it's worth is not even worth the price. There's no trust.
3: Well, he sent a letter back on May 6th. We've been demanding answers to this set of problems for several months. All the evidence that we have indicates that the taxpayers are footing the bill for junkets and splurges and special recreational experiences for the FBI director. And now we know that there is serious bipartisan concern. The chairman of the Senate Judiciary Committee, Chairman Grassley, is demanding answers, and Senator Durbin, who's the ranking member over on the Senate Judiciary Committee, wrote a letter with me today. Demanding an accounting

Now, look, the FBI director is supposed to travel on an official plane, even if he's taking a personal trip. But it seems pretty clear to the whole world that that was a personal recreational trip when he went out to see his beloved American Olympic hockey team play, and we saw him chugging the beers and partying with the boys. He said he should pay for that trip. You know, he's talking about grounding an airplane the FBI director used on official business for $15,000. That trip to Milan cost more than $100,000. So we want to make sure that he has written a check to the taxpayers. To reimburse us for that. Because we don't pay for VIP snorkeling, we don't pay for jet skiing.

Free travel. That's not what we're in it for, and it's obviously a massive diversion and distraction from the real work of the FBI.

0: Despite the renewed focus, Patel arranged a government jet flight for a field office visit to Chicago. That just happened to coincide with his girlfriend's country music concert in Chicago. But he was forced to cancel it right on the tarmac. When he was summoned to a meeting at the White House, amid speculation that Patel's conduct was a problem for them, though White House officials denied that was the reason.
1: Well, most FBI directors come out of the FBI or some relevant career experience, and it's very tenuous in Kash Patel's case.
2: In a twin bed, where all will be forgiven in an instant.
1: He was obviously chosen for the reason all of Trump's people were chosen, for a fierce and unflinching loyalty.

0: He's an election denier. Somebody who participated in all of Trump's fraudulent conspiracy theories about how January 6th was an FBI setup. Or an Antifa job or what have you. And he ran around the country talking about how important it was to release the Epstein files until he got in. And then participated actively in the cover-up of the Epstein files. But what do you know? Somebody who behaves like that also has no relevant law enforcement expertise or professionalism and is, you know, taking the taxpayers and the government for a ride. Like a lot of the other people in the government. And so one of my colleagues said to me, well, don't you think that Trump will want to keep him because it distracts from Trump's own corruption, which is overwhelming, which you know, does dwarf Cash Patel's corruption. But I think that Trump figures that it draws attention on that front. It draws attention to the essential corruption of the administration.
1: The president has made it clear that being in a position of enormous power and public trust is an opportunity for private gain. I mean, he made $2 billion last year. So what he's doing is setting a tone that says, get what you can while you're there and make the most of it. So Cash Patel is using the perks. He's using the jet. He's admonishing subordinates because they didn't provide him with enough entertainment. That's one. And that really comes directly from the president. The second issue is competence, you know, because I think what you're talking about at the Department of Defense is a guy who has as much business running that as your next door neighbor. it's just a random pick. And the qualification, what you're seeing in the Trump administration, is loyalty to the president to do his bidding. It's not competence. So these two issues where the president made $2 billion, he's explicit about it, made $2 billion. He's not embarrassed. And that ripples down to subordinates in the cabinet. And then the competence question is much secondary to the question of loyalty.
2: This is an administration, whether it's Cash Patel, whether it's in DHS, Secretary Noem or Mullen or the president himself, who has a real taste for high living. They're buying luxury jets, Cash Patel buying BMWs for some reason, spending millions and millions of taxpayer dollars flying themselves around in luxurious conditions while the American people struggle to put food on the table and gas in the tank. I hope some Republicans will start to come along and realize how that looks, how disrespectful it is to the taxpayers who are financing Kash Patel's lifestyle and his girlfriend's lifestyle, I should note, flying around the country and the world together. I hope some Republicans, especially in the House, who to date have claimed that they see no evil and hear no evil in terms of these spending practices and corrupt practices in the Trump administration, I hope they'll come along.
3: The Senate Intel Committee rescheduled the confirmation hearing for Jay Clayton to be Trump's new director of national intelligence.
4: Being let into a lover's house is like...
5: Well, lover's house is like...
4: Being invited...
5: Come here.
4: To a god's drinking hole.
3: A month after, Trump suddenly canceled the original hearing for Clayton.
4: But more than anything, you can touch.
5: Touch.
4: And feel. You can smell.
3: So that his acting DNI pick, Bill Pulte, could go in and start firing people and going through the nation's most sensitive secrets. Pulte has no intel experience. But did prove adept at his previous job.

0: Where he went through federal housing files to try to find ways to accuse Trump political opponents of mortgage fraud.
1: And now you can see it. Feel it. It's yours to touch.
0: Unlike Pulte, Jay Clayton does have some intel experience as a federal prosecutor. And at the Securities and Exchange Commission.

So there was an obvious question for Clayton. Trump yanked you on the morning of your original confirmation hearing so that Bill Pulte could go in ahead of you with the wrecking ball. Why do you still want this job?

0: as everyone now knows in the country. We owe the Secretary of State at 5 p.m. on Monday, July 27th, a name.
1: You got 2 weeks.
0: Yep, we've got 2 weeks. So our goal going into this was to make this as fair and transparent and inclusive a process as possible. For somebody to fight, there's no one on the streets at night.
2: Just looking for somebody to hold. Democrats in Maine are now focused on replacing Graham Plattner on the ballot and how to do it.
3: The race to replace Plattner is already in full swing. At least seven hopefuls so far pitching themselves as the best bet to unseat Maine's longtime Republican Senator Susan Collins. The list of candidates includes former state Senate president and logger Troy Jackson, trying to pick up Plattner's working-class mantle. Also Maine's Secretary of State Sheena Bellows, Maine Beer Company founder Dan Kleben, and the state's former CDC director Dr. Narayan.

0: won't be a new primary. Even if they had the time, they don't have the mechanism. They can hold a convention with party delegates.
1: Let's go. I sometimes feel like taking off past the buildings.
0: In time to get a new name on the ballot to run against incumbent Republican Susan Collins.
1: Maybe I could take you with me. Feel so light I could fly.
0: But they need to do it in a way that doesn't draw complaints of a backroom pick by party bosses.
2: It's the biggest problem facing you guys, isn't it? Making sure that voters who voted in that primary.
1: I think that I could take those waves. Courage in my bones.
2: Overwhelmingly for Graham Blattner, feel represented.
1: I embrace the thunder and the lightning. I will make it so.
3: I think we face a lot of challenges, right? And that is definitely one of them. And so the grassroots energy that we had up until this moment needs to find a home. And so one of the ways...
2: Are you worried that it might not?
3: No, I'm not. And if you are here on the ground in Maine, I'm confident that you will come away with that same conclusion.
2: Are you worried that Graham Blattner's scandals have made it harder to...
4: I haven't.
2: You don't think you've lost valuable time as a candidate or as a Democrat?
4: I don't think so. Our mission hasn't changed. The person who's going to be at the front of that mission is changing, but the desire, the enthusiasm, the zeal among Democrats to defeat Susan Collins has not changed at all.

0: Hello, I'm Dan Rather, and you're listening to What's the Frequency, Kenneth? With musical host Paul Fisher in New York City.
1: That's how I want the world to know my father. Not as someone who got shot and killed. But as a family man, a man who understood that good things come to those who put in hard work. I am calling for a full investigation into the events that transpired yesterday, July 7th. He did not deserve to die. He did not deserve to be reduced to a headline of Mexican man shot and killed. Ice. He deserved to quit to live a quiet life as Lorenzo Salgado Araujo. A husband, a father. And a job creator for dozens of men who also wanted the American dream. I would be doing his memory a disservice if I didn't recognize the other three men who were with him, one of which was my uncle. All three men were rounded up. I have not heard from them, but I hope that they are able to provide their own statements to prove that my father feared for his life as unmarked cars followed my dad, who only wanted to get back to work and back to us.
2: Another deadly shooting by ICE. This time in Houston. This time, a longtime resident, a 52-year-old Mexican man, close to getting legal status after 35 years in America. Again, ICE claiming he was shot after trying to weaponize his vehicle. And agents were acting in self-defense. And again, ICE changing its story as the hours went by.
3: None of the ICE agents were wearing body cameras. None of the vehicles had dashboard cameras that captured the shooting.
4: Con este ritmo quiero bailar esta nueva cadencia con paz.
3: I really pressed him on this, because quite frankly, I would have to ask the community, you know, what would you do if you're just being followed by someone? And the cars were unmarked. They did not have a siren, they did not have lights or noise.

I really did press the ICE director that they should reconsider their policy of unmarked cars, and that they should have something so that the public can know that they're being followed.

Until now, we only had the statements of the ICE agents as to their versions of what happened, of what transpired that past Tuesday. But yesterday morning, I personally went to speak with the three individuals that were with Mr. Lorenzo on that tragic day this Tuesday.

I can tell you, my clients will forever be physically and emotionally scarred by this kid. None of these families will ever be whole again.

One man lost a brother. The other two men lost a dear friend. What a devastating tragedy. And to what end? He had no criminal record. He had been in here in the United States for over 35 years. A business owner. He had U.S. citizen children. His only crime was that he fit the description of another man that they were looking for. The agency's versions of the killings have varied, and I won't get into all those different versions, but I can tell you with conviction that my client's versions of the events are extremely different from what ICE agents are saying, or what the agency is saying.

0: I am calling for the immediate release of my clients. From Conroe, from the Montgomery Processing Center. I believe that given the magnitude of this case and the implications that it carries, my clients may be pressured into signing documentation to sign for their voluntary departure.
1: When we learned about it, the FBI had arrived and secured the site. The FBI has all the evidence. It would normally go in to an HPD or other law enforcement agency's investigation. They have the evidence. In this instance, the van. Passengers,

0: just days later. An eye shooting in Biddeford, Maine, kills a motorist. A man in his 20s from Colombia.
1: A small white car being corralled by two men. Trying to stop it from losing control around the intersection. And all of a sudden, all these plainclothes vested men started running down the street, abandoning their cars kind of everywhere with regular people behind them.
0: Agents claim the man weaponized his vehicle, was shot to protect public safety. And again, the government story keeps changing. Not, as first claimed, the target of an ICE operation. And according to Senator Angus King,
2: we've been told that body cameras would be widely distributed. The secretary told me that they're on order. That they have been distributed widely across the country, but not everywhere. And apparently not in Biddeford, Maine.
3: We had the catch of the day that went on in Maine, and people thought when they cleared out and we rounded up the 200 people who had been removed from our state. That it was over, but we know through our office, because we have a steady stream of people coming into our office with concerns that ICE is still operating in our state at a fairly high level.

0: though, you might have missed the part where Trump suggested deeper U.S. involvement.
1: And we're gonna keep the strait, and we'll probably run it. We'll become the guardian of the strait.

And we should be reimbursed for that. When we do that, we're going to be reimbursed. Because the other nations are very wealthy, they're on our side. And we can't be expected to do that for nothing, unlike we had for many years. You know, if we guarded the strait for 50 years. More. And we never got paid for it. They made all the money, and the United States was just, you know, not. They wouldn't. It's amazing. It's, we guarded it for nothing.

0: And now we're going to guard it, and we're going to get paid for guarding it. A lot of money.
1: Trump did a complete 180 a short time later. The U.S. would not be charging fees for shipping through the Strait after all. But he kept the part about not letting Iran control the Strait or charge money for it.

0: So just a few days after another Supreme Court ruling that presidents can fire most federal agency officials at will, Trump fired what's left of the bipartisan Election Assistance Commission. Experts who help states with elections and keeping up with new technology. Then, hours later, Trump's Department of Homeland Security threatened to withhold FEMA funds from states that don't comply with Trump's election changes. Changes that couldn't pass muster in Congress or the Supreme Court.
1: You know, legal action is always a possibility, and the secretaries have been super aggressive in making sure we use the courts to our advantage. You know, over the last 2 weeks, we had three major court victories. We stood up against the first executive order. We stood up against the second executive order. We won the Supreme Court case to protect mail ballots, especially for military members living in Nevada who are overseas serving our country, fighting for our freedoms. But as far as the EAC is, yes, they have an important task. Yes, it's detrimental to the overall election that they immediately fired these individuals who've been so dedicated to ensuring that elections officials across the state have what they need to do. And, you know, it's ironic to me because they talk about security and the safety of our elections. First of all, we run safe and secure elections.

0: I believe Nevada does it the best, but I'm biased. But I know my other secretaries are out there working hard to make sure we have good elections. And when they start to do these things, they're just creating a chaotic environment. I actually feel like I'm in a bad episode of Housewives because they are just so angry and don't have a plan. Everything they do is so reactive. And I think that's detrimental to the elections. Our foreign adversaries are watching what we're doing. They're seeing where we're vulnerable. And that creates a safety issue. And so the fact that they get rid of these commissioners during the middle of an election cycle is really, it's ill-planned. And it's just bad decision-making. I think Americans want strong leadership. They want consistent leadership. They want to be able to access the ballot box to express their voice for the future of this country.
1: It's all part of the fire hose of Trump election pressures. Which also includes DOJ threatening criminal charges against state officials who won't take new action against non-citizen voting. Of course, non-citizen voting is already illegal. State officials like Colorado Secretary of State Jenna Griswold know it's not really about that.

0: point of this letter is twofold. The first is to intimidate election officials with the threat of prosecution. To try to push election officials to allow the federal government to exercise control over state-run elections. We are seeing those efforts backfire. I think it is, to say the least, rubbing election officials very wrong to get threats of prosecution from the DOJ. And the second purpose of this letter is to continue to push out lies and misinformation about non-citizen voting, which we know is extremely rare. So this is just one more example of Trump using every lever of the federal government to try to undermine the 2016 election. It is not working. It will not work. And we are going to continue to hold the line.
1: When you're president and you just made $2 billion in office, you have legal options most other people don't. Case in point, even though the Supreme Court rejected Trump's appeal in the first E. Jean Carroll case, where Trump was found liable for sexual abuse and defaming E. Jean Carroll, and was ordered to pay her $5 million, that should have been the end of it. And in fact, the judge in the case ordered the money, with interest, and held in escrow, to be turned over to Carroll. But Trump's lawyers asked for a delay, while they made a slim-to-none appeal for a rehearing by the Supreme Court. Maybe you'll be able to tell when E. Jean Carroll finally gets her money. Maybe Trump will have E. Jean Carroll's bank branch draped with a tarp. Of course, there's also the fact that court records and her lawyers now confirm that E. Jean Carroll has received more than $5 million from Trump with interest. For the complete playlist of music and soundbites on the program, you can go to the program's Facebook page, What's the Frequency, Paul? I'm Paul Fisher.

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1: Satisfaction is the joy you get after struggle, which means I'm going to do this hard thing, and it's going to get big payoff, and that payoff is going to be sweet. 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
2: And here comes this edition of It's All Happening, your oddly uplifting musical venture of and through this world we live in, where music is the antidote. I'm Andy Valeri, your host and producer of the program, welcoming you to this, the latest creative endeavor from Big Beat Productions, thanking you for making this program part of the soundtrack of your day. 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Though wartime restrictions may apply in your area. Turning it on and getting things started with one of the early recordings from Dayton, Ohio's lab partners, let's keep the anticipatory vibes going with this from the Lost Souls release from Manchester, England's Doves.

all Instagram, Twitter, Facebook, all that shit, but all they want is engagement. That's all they want. They don't care about quality of conversation. They don't care about anything. They want engagement. They want you on it as much as possible. They want you tweeting as much as possible. So what kind of world do they want? Do they want a copacetic, cool world where we're all getting along and we're polite? No, they want the world on f***ing fire. If Trump, the moment Trump leaves, we tweet less. No one is, like, we've never tweeted more than when the world was on the brink of f***ing destruction. And there's things to fight about and there's things to argue about. Twitter wants conflict.

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1: wait for it,
0: rumination, meaning a deep or considered thought about something, or the action or process of thinking deeply about something. Also, the action of a cow chewing on cuds.

So the system works beautifully. Like on the one hand, the way of this culture goes, it stresses people to the max. People are just very, very stressed. This is recognized by everybody. The more stressed people are, the more they want soothing. So they want soothing with, you know, by diverting their attention to sports. The average person can tell you a lot more about the quarterbacking strategy of the New England Patriots than they could tell you about the war in Afghanistan, where hundreds of thousands of people died, including thousands of Americans. So there's all this culture to divert us from paying attention to what's important.

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Keep it tuned here, as there is more to come.

scientists say we can still avoid a 2-degree rise if we limit our carbon emissions to no more than 2.9 trillion tonnes. We've already used 1.9 trillion tonnes. We have 1 trillion left to use between now and forever.

I think music is incredibly important in people's lives. That's why it saddens me that, you know, many school budgets, the first thing that they cut is the music program. You know, when it's proven that kids learn more, get into less trouble, get into fewer gangs, you know, stay in school longer if there's music in the schools.

One definition I like of the Anthropocene to describe this current period in time is that it's a time where nature moves faster than culture, right? Human culture used to outpace geological time because it was moving so fast. And now we're in this age of consequence.

if people don't vote because they're not motivated to vote, because the whole thing switches them off, the spin doctors, the focus groups, all the marketing rubbish that goes into modern political argument, if they don't vote, it destroys the legitimacy of the government that is elected, and then people become cynical, and that is the moment at which the hard right picks up. Because my recollection of Germany in the 1930s is very, very clear. When the German people had mass unemployment, they were pessimistic, they were hopeless, they were depressed. Then they went for the man who had a scapegoat. It's the Jews, it's the communists, it's the trade unionists. And that is the danger. Democracy requires a well-informed and understanding people with clear ideas which they wish to see represented. And now we're being managed and not represented.

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1: We're constantly told by billionaire-owned corporate media outlets that we simply have to have faith in the invisible hand and the almighty free market will lift people out of poverty, that things are getting better in the world over time, and we simply have to wait. Poverty will go away. Hunger will go away. Homelessness will go away. But if we look with our own eyes, we can see clearly around us that economic problems are getting worse everywhere, that inequality is getting worse. Study after study shows that poverty is actually getting worse around the world, not better.

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1: 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That's in corporate speak, which is what all of this is, isn't it? 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Welcome to the world of content. But anyway, hope you're enjoying this content. 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
5: Who understands that narrative control is power? Empire managers, plutocrats, propagandists, smearmeisters, manipulators, cult leaders, bullies. Who does not understand that narrative control is power? Pretty much everyone else. This is the source of most problems.
6: The biggest story in the world today, political story, is the fact the corporate form, the economic instrument of corporations, has eaten the state that created it. And this has been a battle that's been waged over 400 or more than 400 years from the first joint stock company, which they say was created in the middle of the 16th century in London. But there's been this battle waged.
7: Ain't nobody got time for that.
8: The fight really has just begun.

It's ideological madness. Shaw said it somewhere. You remember the British chaplain who wanted St. Joan to the stake? To the stake. And when he goes out and sees what he's asked, he comes back and said, "I didn't know that's what I wanted. We blind ourselves with words."

0: 500 years ago, astronomers following Ptolemy's model of the universe were tearing their hair out trying to make sense of all their calculations of the sun, moon, and stars moving around above us in the night sky. It was only when Copernicus pointed out that we are not the center of the universe, the sun does not revolve around the Earth, but rather the other way around, that all their convoluted calculations fell magically into place. Today, something eerily similar is happening in the science of economics. How could we have missed this simple truth? The human money economy is a subset of the Earth's larger bioeconomy, not the other way around. This shift in perspective changes everything. It invites us to see the world with new eyes.
1: America is a nation that can be defined in a single word. I was going to put him...
2: And then another thing happened, which is that Hitler's chief of intelligence, Reinhard Gehlen, the man who had run the entire Nazi intelligence system throughout occupied Europe for 5 years, was hired by the CIA to run American intelligence from then on. I don't know what you think, but what I think is that when Reinhard Gehlen was hired as head of American intelligence from straight out of Berlin, straight out of the occupation of Byelorussia and Ukraine and Latvia, I think something very bad entered the American system. And no one's really ever been able to face up to or ask about since. It's something really bad that we still haven't combed out or even confronted.
3: One would expect that these controversial results would again stir up public interest.
4: Is the well-being of our society the sum of our individual goods, or is there a common good that must be addressed?

0: outdated mental patterns fall away, because it is mental attachments to outdated ideas of values, success, destiny, what life is about, very human-centric created ideas that are rooted in fear and greed that we're gifted with coming into a journey of releasing, so that we can come in to these new incredible embodiments of interconnected life, interconnected being. And it's gonna be a wild ride, and we are in it now.
1: World's on the point of burning up, and we're tangled in red tape.
2: I don't know what to say, though.
3: Industrial workers of the world, work, good wages, and respect. That's what they wanted for the workers. To be people, not nobody.

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We've been traversing all over the music sphere, including with that last selection from the Peter Buck-produced Eyelids with the Snowfire Band from their excellent A Colossal Waste of Light release, as well as Emmylou Harris from her Red Dirt Girl album from some time ago. For complete playlists for this program, as well as for all the episodes,

0: 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And never forget that
1: it's all happening.

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